0: crisis, foreign intervention, and devastation. But Anand Gopal tells a different story. It's the story of ordinary people in the city of Manbij who rose up against the Bashar al-Assad dictatorship and attempted something extraordinary, creating a radically democratic society from the ground up. In my conversation with Anand Gopal, we talk about the social conditions that led to the Arab Spring, the role of neoliberalism and climate disruption, the flowering of democratic participation, and the forces that eventually tore that experiment apart. But this is also a story about hope. Not hope as optimism, but hope as a way of acting in the world, even when the future is uncertain. Anand Gopal is a contributing writer at The New Yorker, covering conflict, democracy, and inequality. His previous book, No Good Men Among the Living, America, the Taliban, and the War Through Afghan Eyes, was a finalist for the National Book Award. Let's listen to my conversation with Anand now. Anand Gopal, welcome to Writer's Voice.
1: Thanks for having me.
0: Wow, what a terrific book, Days of Love and Rage. So powerful. You open the book by saying it's not primarily a military history of the Syrian war, but the story of ordinary people in Manbij and the surrounding Euphrates countryside, Manbij being the city that is there, who attempted to create a radically democratic society. What first drew you to the story, and what made you realize that it was fundamentally different from the dominant narratives about Syria?
1: Well, I'd been covering conflict for many years in places like Afghanistan and Iraq and Yemen. And, you know, usually the story that I would come across was one of devastation, often meeting people in the worst moments of their lives after an airstrike or after some atrocity. And I was reporting in Syria right after the uprising against the dictator Bashar al-Assad started in 2011. And at that point, you know, it was very similar. I was going into towns and villages and seeing some really horrendous massacres being committed by the government. But in the midst of that, I heard this story of a town called Manbij, which was not a town that I had heard of before. And in fact, it's not very well known within Syria before 2011. And I'd heard that here, people in this town had managed to overthrow the dictator just in that city and were attempting to create a democracy from scratch. So that was a really surprising and striking thing that I'd come across, because in these conflict scenarios, you usually hear about devastation, not about acts of construction. So that's what got me started on this book.
0: So early in the book, you immerse us in the world of the Euphrates villages through Ibrahim Qasem and the village of Little Hyena. What did you want readers to understand about this agrarian Syrian society before war and revolution overtook it?
1: So Ibrahim is, when we meet him in the beginning of the book, he's a teenager who lives in this small village on the Euphrates River. And the world that he comes from, or really the world of his parents and grandparents, was one of, on the one hand, a lot of poverty, but on the other hand, also a kind of communal spirit where people were able to band together to, almost like the Amish, they would come together to build houses, for instance, for each other. They had these village-wide weddings. It was rich in community, even if not rich in material goods. And so looking into Ibrahim's story, and this really is stories about the way he falls in love with the girl next door named Samira. But that his story I was interested in because it's a little bit of a window into pre-modern Syria before the rise of the Ba'ath Party, which is the party that controlled Syria for over 50 years with the two dictators, Hafez al-Assad and Bashar al-Assad. So kind of we get a window into what life was like before and what are some of the changes that the Ba'ath Party brought onto the countryside in places like Little Hyena.
0: Describe it a little bit more, because it's almost idyllic. And yet it was also a place that had already experienced a fair amount of oppression due to feudal land ownership that came from the French Mandate, and before that, the Ottoman Empire.
1: Yeah, so these villages along the Euphrates, they were settled in the 19th century, early 20th century, and for a while, people were subsistence farmers. Then with the rise of colonialism, and with the French in particular, they allied with certain individuals who managed to take over most of this land. So you got the rise in the early 20th century, the rise of these big feudal plantations. Many people, many peasants were forced into servitude to work for these big feudal lords. In fact, at some point, in the hundreds of villages that dot the both sides of the Euphrates, you have maybe three or four people owning all of the land and tens of thousands of people working for them. So it was a system of pretty extreme inequality and a system of oppression. These feudal lords conspired to try to keep schools out of these villages. They did not want the peasants to learn, to be educated, or to get ideas about equality. So that background is important because in the 50s and 60s, when the Ba'ath Party came to power in Syria, one of the ways they did so was by breaking up the big feudal plantations and redistributing land to everybody. So one of their slogans was land for he who tills it. Basically, everyone should have a right to a piece of land for themselves and for their family. This proved to be economically really important because it lifted millions of people out of poverty and created essentially a middle class. And some people got land and their children moved to the cities and became, you know, went to university, became teachers, became white collar workers. So that was all under the rule of Hafez al-Assad, who came to power in 1970. So you had the rise of a middle class as a result.
0: So the Ba'ath Party, which means Renaissance, is that right?
1: That's right.
0: Came in and brought such material gains as you just spoke about. And the people welcomed that in, but there was a bargain that was involved with that. What was that bargain?
1: So on the one hand, people were for the first time able to have some economic opportunity. And the Ba'ath Party also restricted the free market to an extent. So they established something like a welfare state, basically, so that very poor farmers could get seeds at subsidized prices. A lot of basic foodstuffs were subsidized, especially bread, fuel. Healthcare was free for the poorest people. You can go to university and have a guaranteed job. If you studied education, for example, you'd be guaranteed a job as a teacher. So there was a welfare state in place. So in exchange for this sort of economic security, however, on the other hand, people had to surrender any form of political rights. So all political association, independent political association was banned. Political parties that weren't rubber stamped by the regime were outlawed. There was no freedom of speech, no freedom of assembly. So this bargain between some economic rights in exchange for zero political rights, that's the story not just of Syria, but across the Middle East. Iraq and Egypt and Libya all had similar versions of this bargain in place.
0: And say a little bit more about why that is so pervasive. Where does that come from?
1: Well, in coming out of the colonial era, which is in the 40s and 50s, all these newly independent Arab states were deeply unequal places. And just as I mentioned in Syria, you had versions of feudalism. You had situations where a small number of people controlled almost all of the wealth in society, owned almost all of the land. And there was various political movements, left-wing movements like the Ba'ath Party or the Arab nationalists, the communists. There's very various different strains of movements that emerged to try to address this question of inequality. And often what happened was that the parties that did so were fundamentally undemocratic themselves. And so they saw themselves as the vanguard or sort of saw themselves as the people who were going to lift Syria, for instance, from the depths of poverty. But they weren't willing to surrender any power themselves in the process. And so that's why you got this situation where all these dictatorships started to emerge as a result. These dictatorships emerged because, on the one hand, these parties cultivated a popular base among the poor, right? By basically making life easier for the poor and giving an avenue for people to have social mobility. But on the other hand, they didn't want to surrender their own powers. So you had this social contract emerge across several different countries at the same time.
0: And what is the psychological, or what was

0: there was a kind of internalized fear or even terror I think people had because of the understanding that there was no political rights whatsoever. So people understood, they had like censored themselves. They understood not to talk aloud about the government ever or about government policies. There was always suspicion that people, your neighbors might be spying on you. It's a popular saying among Syrians that the walls have ears. So even in the privacy of one's home at the dinner table, a mother would shush her child if the child started asking too many questions about politics. So it was this kind of almost contradictory psyche that people had. On the one hand, they're hoping that they just kept their heads down and played by the rules that life will get better. And it did get better for people, by the way, at least economically. On the other hand, they were very careful not to express political opinions.
1: You describe how corruption became embedded in everyday life under Assad, even as the state still claimed to represent equality and modernization. How did that happen? And talk about the link between lack of democracy and corruption.
0: Yeah, you know, you had this party that controlled the state and made all the decisions. And often to be able to get, so I said before that if you went to university and studied education, for example, you'd be guaranteed a teacher's job upon graduation. But where you got the job and how long you had to wait until the job became open, those were all up to the bureaucracy. So there was this kind of lumbering bureaucracy in place. And sometimes you would have to, if you wanted to have a posting near your hometown, for instance, you might have to bribe an official to do so. As time went on and the bureaucracy grew more entrenched, it became a very powerful actor in people's lives. And people who themselves entered the bureaucracy saw it as a means to enrich themselves. And civil servants were very poorly paid, by the way, in Syria. So that was also another incentive for bribery. So pretty much to get anything done with the official system, you had to pay bribes. So if you had connections, which in Arabic is called wasta, if you had connections, that was the main way you could accomplish anything in Syrian society. And that, you know, this is a reflection of the underlying lack of democracy in the society.
1: If you've just joined Writer's Voice, we're talking with Anand Gopal about his book, Days of Love and Rage. It is a sweeping and profound examination of the revolutionary movement in Syria and what happened to it. So the action moves from the rural area to the city, Manbij, when a dam is built. And I mean, my heart just broke in reading about this. Talk about what happened to this beautiful, idyllic little place, a little hyena, and why did it happen? And what was the experience of the people when it did?
0: So this scene or this chapter, which opens the book, takes place in the late 1990s. And it's from the point of view of Ibrahim, who's a farmer, teenager and farmer. And at this point, there's a transition in power because Hafez al-Assad, after having ruled for 30 years, passes away and his son, Bashar al-Assad, takes power. And there's a push around the country to, quote unquote, modernize things. There was a sense that there's a lumbering bureaucracy, that the economy is flagging. And so part of the push to modernize meant to do things like bring electricity or more consistent electricity to rural hamlets. And so there's a decision to erect a dam on the Euphrates. And government officials come to the village of Little Hyena and tell people, look, we're going to put up a dam. But nobody really believes it, partly maybe because they didn't want to, and partly because they're just accustomed to not really believing the authorities in general. Some people nonetheless decide to leave, but many stay. And Ibrahim's family is one of those that stays. And they actually almost willfully ignored the signs that the dam's going up until the day that the dam actually goes up. And Ibrahim finds out because the water in the Euphrates stops flowing and it starts to rise up the hillside towards their village. And so he sees the home and the community that he grew up in slowly succumb to the water. And in the end, he and many other

0: who live there end up dispersed around the country. Now, Ibrahim ends up moving with his family to Manbij, which is the nearest big city, and basically starting over from there.
1: And so what was life like for the young people in Manbij in the 1990s and early 2000s?
0: Manbij is, before 2011, it was a city of about 150,000 people. It's an hour or so from Aleppo. Aleppo is the largest city and most important city in the country. So Manbij is really kind of a satellite town of this much bigger city. And it's an out-of-the-way place. Most Syrians don't know much about it. The city doesn't have much industry. There's a lot of poverty in the city. A lot of the youth who are living there in the 1990s and 2000s are coming of age at a time when the social mobility that had been on offer for their parents' generation was no longer the case. So the parents' generation could work hard and play by the rules and expect something better for their children. But now that wasn't so much the case. And the reason for that is because Bashar al-Assad, the son of Hafez, who takes power in 2000, tries to modernize the economy by undertaking a series of economic reforms, mostly along the lines of privatization and ending subsidies. So ending the fuel subsidy, cutting public health care, you know, ending the system of guaranteed employment for education majors in universities. So in all these ways, the social safety net begins to get slashed. And so if you're coming of age in the 90s or the 2000s, you don't really have the ability to support yourself the way that your parents did. And all of a sudden people find it much harder to make ends meet. So a lot of people, Ibrahim included, end up having to leave the city and work as day laborers or migrant workers, sometimes in other parts of the country or increasingly in other countries. So in Lebanon or in Jordan, where there's just massive armies of semi-employed laborers from cities like Manbij, who show up every day at a muster zone hoping to get work at a construction site. And some days they get work and some days they don't.
1: And some days they get work, but they don't get paid.
0: Exactly. And because they are a kind of semi-official informal labor, immigrant labor in places like Lebanon, they don't have any rights. They can't form unions. They're in many ways extremely vulnerable. And so they get preyed on by unscrupulous employers.
1: You know, I remember when Bashar al-Assad came into power, you know, took over from his father after his father died. And I remember how the Western press lauded him as a reformer, as a Democrat. But in fact, what he was a neoliberal. What you describe is, you know, the kind of austerity program, World Bank type of austerity program that was ushered in by neoliberalism. So while this book focuses very much on the local people, it does not shy away from talking about the larger forces that impacted that. And talk about how neoliberalism came to Syria and why. What are those connections? And by the way, also link this to the betrayal of the Palestinian people, because there was just an increasing gulf between the promises of the regime and the reality.
0: Yeah, that's all excellent points. I mean, so to start with the neoliberalism part of it, what I'm describing here in this book, or what happens in Syria, of course, this is a story around the world. First, in the 70s and 80s in the Western world, you have the gutting of welfare states, privatization, destruction of unions. That comes to the Arab world by the 1990s. And why it comes there then, particularly, is in Syria, the tax base for supporting the welfare state wasn't sufficient enough. And so there was aid that was coming in from the Soviet Union, but then the Soviet Union collapsed in 1991. And then there was an effort to try to use oil, because there are some oil and gas fields in Syria in the east, but oil prices were pretty low in the late 90s. So as a result, Assad decided that the only way forward was to try to cut. And that's not just the story of Assad. That's Hosni Mubarak in Egypt. That's Ben Ali, the dictator of Tunisia. This is the story across many Arab countries, that there was a wholesale destruction of the welfare state. And the result of that was a massive yawning inequality. So a kind of inequality that the previous generation of dictators had addressed to some extent was now opening up to levels not seen since the days of feudalism. And you have millions of people who were unmoored from their homes and cast out as migrant workers. So it's a massive social dislocation that takes place as a result of these neoliberal policies. Just to go back to the Palestinian question, one of the ways in which the Assad regime, especially the father, tried to legitimize his rule, one way was through this welfare state. And another important, equally important way was to portray Syria as an ally to the broader Arab cause, and especially the Palestinian cause. But in practice, what happened was, this is, as you said, this is all just rhetoric. The Syrian regime, the Assad regime, always tried to use and manipulate Palestinians to further its own ends. Famous example in the late 70s, where the Syrian forces supported a massacre of Palestinians in a refugee camp in Lebanon. And then in the 1980s, during the war in Lebanon and the war between Israel and the Palestinians, the Syrian regime tried its best to manipulate Palestinian factions, put them against each other, arrested Palestinians, and proved in practice no ally of the Palestinians at all. And so this continued with Bashar al-Assad, where on the one hand, they would give the verbiage of being in solidarity with Palestinians, but in practice were not. And I think what Bashar al-Assad was really looking for was a rapprochement with the West. And that was through the kind of embrace of neoliberalism, was through keeping the Palestinian question kind of on a back burner and rhetorically supporting it, but not actually doing anything substantively for it. And I think as a result, in the West, people saw Bashar al-Assad as a great reformer. And, you know, he's a doctor, he's an ophthalmologist, he wears a suit and tie, he speaks eloquently. His wife, Asma al-Assad, was subject of fawning profiles in Vanity Fair and elsewhere. So they really cut the figure of these progressive liberal types that people invested a lot of hope in.
1: I mean, of course, most of this book really does take place after the Arab Spring, but I think this, you know, laying the groundwork is so important for an understanding of why the Arab Spring came about and also why it failed, you know, through the lens of Syria. One of the reasons was an environmental crisis, the devastating drought of 2010 to 2011. What was the impact of climate change, and of course, along with this economic neoliberalization, on creating the conditions for the Arab Spring?
0: Yeah, you really had several factors at once. There was this historic drought that took place in the late years of 2008, 9, 10. Which forced a mass migration from the countryside to the cities. And that secondly, you had the neoliberal economic policies, which did the same, also forced a migration to the cities. And in both of them resulted in, especially the major cities like Damascus and Aleppo, you had these, they were just ringed by these shanty towns, ringed by these informal settlements or newer settlements where people were much poorer and were just not even a generation removed from living in the country. The third important factor, I'd say, is the global financial crash of 2008, which had all sorts of repercussions in Syria and around the Arab world. It brought food prices way high. So it was a perfect storm of these events. But, you know, it's important to keep in mind, you know, Syria at 2011, Syria had been under dictatorship for about 41 years at that point. Why did people rise up in 2011 and not 2001 or 91 or 81? It's because for the longest time, there was this social contract in place or compact where you had some economic rights but surrendered political rights. But now, with the neoliberalization and with the ecological crises, no economic security, and you still had no political rights. So with neither, that was the basis of the uprising in 2011 across the Arab world.
1: And just to go back for a minute, it was not the first uprising, however. I mean, it was the first uprising, but there were revolutionary organizations that were operating before that. And one of the most interesting figures you talk about is Hassan Nefi, who is a striking figure because it was the betrayal of the Ba'athist proclamations for equality and justice that led him to become a rebel and a poet. Actually, he was a poet beforehand. A really striking figure. Manbij was a city of poets. So tell us about Hasan and, you know, what role he plays in this book.
0: So in the 70s and 80s, there was a small movement that opposed the regime. As I said before, most people were at the very least acquiescent to the regime because of this social contract. But there were a small number of people, almost all entirely intellectuals, who had opposed the regime and doing to an extraordinary risk, but because any kind of political opposition was a capital punishment in Syria at the time. So you had two types of oppositionists. You had right-wing oppositionists, which were mostly grouped into the Muslim Brotherhood, and then you had left-wing oppositionists, which were in various tiny left-wing parties. And so Hasan al-Naifi was an example of the latter, of a left-wing oppositionist. He's a poet and a kind of gifted budding scholar from Manbij. He ends up in Aleppo University in the early 80s, where he lives this double life. On the one hand, he publishes a book of poetry and is able to attract some renown on campus as a published author and has this sort of burgeoning public life, and people expect him to go on to become a professor. On the other hand, he's part of a secret underground movement that is opposing the regime, opposing it because of the lack of political rights, lack of equality, and also for Hasan, especially opposing it because of what he sees as the regime's betrayal of the Palestinian cause. So his opposition takes the form of ferrying newspapers to various activist underground newspapers and putting up flyers denouncing the regime. He gets caught in 1986 and ends up in prison for 15 years and ends up not just in prison, but in some of the worst prisons on earth. He goes through a series of them, suffers really horrific torture, and finally winds up in this prison of Palmyra, which is one of the most notorious prisons anywhere. And, you know, through the story, as it's told in the book, is partly about how he endures prison, what he learns through prison. And he's somebody who discovers Hegel, actually, the philosopher Hegel, while he's in prison, and draws strength from Hegel's theories of history about how everything that happens is headed towards, or history is headed towards, some kind of final purpose. And he sees himself as taking part in that, and gives him, surprisingly to me, gives him some strength to endure what he endures, and is released in 2000. And he becomes important later after the revolution because of the experiences he has as an underground activist and as a survivor of the prison system.
1: Anand Gopal. Stay tuned for more of our conversation after the break.
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0: 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I'm Francesca Rhiannon. 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It really helps to spread the word about the show. Now let's get back to my conversation with Anand Gopal about his book, Days of Love and Rage. What makes this book, Days of Love and Rage, so deep is, I think, the profound humanism that is at the heart of it, the sense of how a people who have been under dictatorship, as you point out, for 41 years, and before that, serfdom and, imperialism, Western imperialism, Turkish imperialism, still harbor deep wellspring of love for dignity and democracy. So now we've arrived at the Arab Spring in 2011. It triggers not only a political rebellion, but a transformation in what people believed was possible. Can you talk about that psychological shift that leads to revolutionary action? And the experience of collective action, which kind of harkens back to what you spoke about in the beginning, how, you know, Syrian society, rural society was founded on collective action, people working together. So tie those threads together for us.
1: Yeah, that's a very good point. I think people had, let's say coming into 2011, everyone carried with them a private sense that things were deeply wrong in their society, but people were afraid to voice it, even to their loved ones. In Membij, so protests start in Syria in March 2011, and they're starting because they're copying protests that took place in Egypt and in Tunisia and Libya. Protests start in Membij, April 2011, and it's just a few dozen people who go out and risk shouting in favor of, at that point, just in favor of, or in honor of the martyrs, the people who had been killed in the protests in other parts of Syria. They weren't even calling for revolution. They weren't calling for democracy. They weren't calling for any of these things. But they were brutalized by the security forces and in some cases imprisoned and tortured pretty horrifically. In the process of that, there is this kind of awakening in which individuals begin to realize that their private feelings, which they've harbored for so long about the iniquities around them, are shared by so many people. And there was a real strength in discovering that. And there was a strength in the kind of collective forms of organizing that they undertook, which, yes, as you say, has deep residues in their lives and in their history. Many of the revolutionaries were one generation removed from the countryside, as I said before. So they had been people who had been pushed to the cities because of economic dislocation. And so there's still a residue of the memory of a more communal way of living that they had. So that certainly was important. And this gets refracted through organizing into a political vision. And people had went through, and the book goes through several characters who go through this process of awakening. And for everyone, it's slightly different. I'll give an example. There's one of the characters, his name is Mina, who was not somebody who's very political, but saw her brother get involved in the protests and get tortured very badly. And this awakened something in her. And she realizes that her whole life, she had been thinking about the iniquities around her as a kind of misfortune. You know, this is just bad luck. This is just what happens. There's nothing you can do about it because luck is luck, right? But she begins to see through really interrogating her brother's experience, she begins to understand it not as misfortune, but as injustice. And injustice is different than misfortune because with injustice is always the possibility of an alternative, the possibility of another way of living. So she begins to reframe a lot of the terrible things she has witnessed living under a dictatorship as not inevitable or just a question of luck, but as somehow factitious or as the result of human design. And it could be otherwise. And that, though, could seem obvious to us from looking outside at a dictatorship, but for people who live within such a system, I think it's a powerful moment for them. And that her break with that leads her to becoming herself a revolutionary.
0: And so you have this organized in four books. Book three is The Republic. It's the heart of the book, I think, politically and philosophically. Tell us about the revolutionary youth movement. Tell us about the RYM and this extraordinary experiment in self-government that emerged after Assad's authority collapsed.
1: So by mid-2012, the city of Manbij had been under protest for about a year and a half, and so had the country, right? And the Syrian regime was realizing that it was embattled and could not defend all the little towns and cities or maintain power in all the little towns and cities simultaneously. So they withdrew from the city of Manbij, making it the largest city in the country that was completely free of a government presence. What that meant is that overnight, the protesters were now facing a situation in which they had to run the city. You know, before they were just protesting against this government. Now, all of a sudden, the city was theirs. There was just prosaic questions like, how do I keep the streetlights on and schools open and hospitals running? You know, these kinds of questions confronted protesters. And when I say protesters, I mean just ordinary people from all walks of life who have no background in thinking about how do we run a city of 150,000 or 200,000 people. So the protesters, or some subset of them, form what they call the Revolutionary Council, which becomes the de facto government of the city. At the same time, there's other political formations that are starting to bubble up. In a country where all political association, independent political association, was banned for 50 years, or for 40 years, sorry, you all of a sudden had these groups called assemblies. These were just different political organizations that emerged. Some of them were incipient political parties. Some of them were debating clubs. There were conservative ones, left-wing ones, everything in between. And one of these assemblies was the Revolutionary Youth Movement. And they really saw their role as trying to make sure that the Revolutionary Council, that's the leaders of the city, and revolutionaries in general, stay true to the principles of the uprising. So they saw themselves as guardians of the ethos of the revolution. And the principles of the revolution at that point were freedom and dignity. So how do we have a government that ensures freedom and ensures dignity for all of its citizens? That was the self-appointed task of these kids. And they were kids. I mean, most of them were 18 or 19 in the Revolutionary Youth Movement. They end up becoming a pretty important political actor in the subsequent months.
0: So this was really fascinating to read in this book, Days of Love and Rage, Anand Gopal, how seriously ordinary people grappled with democracy under what were really difficult conditions. Talk about the barriers that they faced, the kinds of nitty-gritty, you know, discussions that they had, the way they did grapple with elections, bread distribution, public accountability, and governance in general.
1: Well, the first immediate challenge was that the Syrian regime was continuing to bomb the city, even though it was liberated. So there was airstrikes happening all the time. But that was a problem from without. But from within, all sorts of new problems emerged. And I said that one of the core principles of the revolution was the question of freedom. And that seemed simple when everyone is on the same side of the barricades and they're opposing the dictator. Everyone wanted freedom. But the moment now the dictator's gone and they're running a society themselves, the question emerges, well, what does freedom mean? Right? Because freedom is a pretty vague term. It can mean a lot of things. Personal freedom, economic freedom, collective freedom. There's all sorts of different ways of understanding freedom. And pretty quickly, different currents emerge in the city, right? So there's one current that says freedom means freedom of speech, freedom of assembly, freedom of markets. Basically means freedom means being left alone by authorities. And that was, broadly speaking, the vision articulated by both the revolutionary leadership of the city, that's the Revolutionary Council, and, you know, the merchants and the more wealthier segments of society. On the other hand, you had poorer, more working class elements of society who said, well, freedom of speech and freedom of assembly are really vital, for sure, but freedom of markets, we're not so sure, because there was a economic crisis in the city at the time. On the one hand, the price of basic foodstuffs, the price of bread was skyrocketing. Fuel was extremely expensive. Also, because Manbij was liberated, Syrians from around the country were fleeing bombings and coming to Syria and living as displaced people. So you had the population almost double very quickly, which meant that rents skyrocketed, which meant that a lot of services were strained. And so what you essentially began to have was an affordability crisis. So there was calls for some kind of restriction or constraint on an untrammeled free market, maybe price controls for basic foodstuffs, rent controls so that people can afford shelter. There was calls for more progressive taxation for the wealthy to pay their fair share. So this became a burgeoning and quite strident debate within the city. And these debates played out on the pages of these newspapers. So by the way, under the dictatorship, there was just a couple of state-run newspapers. But once the dictatorship was overthrown in Membiş, you had a kind of explosion of periodicals, from left-wing newspapers to conservative papers, and you, people who had no prior training in journalism or in media were making papers in InDesign and printing it or mimeographing it and handing it out on street corners. So it was a real flourishing of the written word and of expression. So on the pages of these newspapers and in public debates, public forums, and in the governing structures of the city itself, there was these debates about what is the purpose of a polity? Is it what version of freedom should we aspire to?
0: So there were really class issues that began to undermine the solidarity of the revolution.
1: That's right. Exactly. Class issues and the question of class became central to it. And what it exposed is that, and this is not just the case here in Membiş, I think there's versions of this across the Arab Spring, that on the surface, there's a broad unanimity against dictatorship. But underneath that, there are deep class divisions, and there are different visions of what a good life is or what a polity should be for. And often the divide comes down to class divisions. And that's exactly what happened here.
0: So in response to some of the breakdown in governance in many ways that came about because of the internal contradictions of this revolutionary republic in Syria and Manbij, you began to have an Islamic revival. And it plays a kind of complicated role. You portray this revival not simply as fanaticism, but as a response to these contradictions in the republic. What role did they play initially, and what happened?
1: So with this class divide and with the affordability crisis, there were some individuals, some of whom, by the way, came from outside the city and who weren't even Syrians. They were from other Arab countries, who began to provide a story or an explanation for why these divisions took place. And their story was, well, the people who run this city are elites. They're out of touch. These merchants, these traders are all out of touch with what ordinary people need. And actually, they're drawing their ideas from the West, from a foreign culture to us. All this talk about freedom and rights, well, that's just a way of them pursuing their own interests. And we don't need to appeal to or use their language or their way of thinking about things. We have our own traditions in our own country, in our own region, that we can look back to see a better way to address the problem of affordability. And that tradition, these people said, was the tradition of Islam, and in particular, the traditions as embodied by the early generations after the time of the Prophet. And, you know, they presented these elaborate cases of instances in the early Islamic history where there was no rich and poor, so they claimed. There was no crime. It was a kind of utopian society. And they said that we can get back to that. You know, so what this kind of Islamic revivalism, what they were doing is really trying to address this worldly problems, problems of that people are facing in their daily life, by appealing to tradition, by appealing to a version of Islam that they said was the one that could deliver them from wants and anxieties. And so another way of looking at it is they waged a populist campaign against who they claimed was a liberal elite. And they did use that phrase, liberal elite. And slowly, as the economic crisis grew, and one thing I haven't mentioned is there was also crime was spiraling out of control at this point too. So people were wanting economic security and physical security. And slowly, just in the ones and twos at first, but then increasingly people began to gravitate towards the message of the Islamists, and in particular, poor and working class people who were losing the most in the democratic experiment were the ones who were gravitating towards this message.
0: So in a way, they were gravitating toward a similar kind of bargain that the Baathists had originally promised.
1: That's an astute point. Yes, that's exactly right.
0: So by the end of the book, the revolutionary experiment has collapsed institutionally, but you insist that it was real, that it mattered. What do you hope readers understand about those moments when ordinary Syrians experienced solidarity, equality, democratic participation, collective possibility, even though the Republic ultimately failed?
1: Well, one of the most remarkable things I realized in researching this and talking to all the people in this story was that, you know, they built a democracy for 18 months and not just a democracy, but a kind of radical democracy in the sense that it was looking for alternative ways of giving ordinary people a voice, ordinary people power over their lives. But they did so not because they had read any particular theorist or any books, nor were there NGOs had come and given them training on democracy, none of that. It was all emerged from them in a way. And I think there's a deeper lesson there in that it shows that people are naturally political in the sense, political here means in the sense of coming together collectively to solve problems in their lives. And that when looked at in this way, then you can look at all the ways in which people's political nature is stifled by institutions that are perhaps, you know, oppressive and inequitable. And that's not just in the Syrian society. I think there's a lot of lessons that the book gestures towards for other contexts in here in the United States or elsewhere. So I think the fact that this emerges from a people that had no experience in democracy and had no experience really in political activities is a remarkable thing that we should try to wrap our heads around.
0: Yes. But before we get to that, because I think that was some of the most moving parts of the book at the end, you resist a kind of fatalism about the failure of this republic. You actually say it wasn't doomed from the beginning, although I think many people can assume that, that different choices or circumstances might have produced different outcomes. Why is the idea of historical contingency so important to this book?
1: Because I think, you know, even looking at the story, a lot of this stuff couldn't have been predicted at the outset, you know, and there were just so many different factors that push things in one direction or another. I mean, even as an example, in the case of Membij, the story of how the Islamists were able to grow strong, I mean, I laid out a kind of structural analysis of how that happened, but there's also a human story there, which hinges on the personalities of certain individuals. And one of the characters in the book named Abdul Hadi, somebody who starts off as a secular Democrat who, you know, risks his life and for democracy, he slowly gets disillusioned by the inequalities he witnesses in the revolution. And at the same time, he's somebody who comes from a poorer background and has suffered a lifetime of slights and humiliations at the behest of some of his more well-heeled friends. And those humiliations and slights fester within him. And the combination of the two, combination of his own personal history, his own maybe his own character and personality on the one hand, and the broader political developments that he's witnessing, leads him in a pretty, to me, very surprising direction, which is once a secular Democrat, he gravitates towards ISIS. And he really becomes instrumental in helping ISIS take over the city. And it's unclear, would ISIS have done so without his presence? I don't know. So that's like, to speak of contingency, you know, this is the fact that this one person and his particular nature and his particular history mattered so much. So, yeah, I think contingency is really important in the story of a revolution. It's partly why I wanted to tell the story in this way, because to really get at what happened, one has to get to the personalities and to all of the chance encounters and the surprising turns of events that happened that you can only do if you go granularly.
0: And that has some bearing on the whole issue of hope. The book ends with the fall of the regime in 2024. I think it came as a surprise to a whole lot of people. I mean, talk about chance. You know, maybe somebody else could see the accrual of all different kinds of contingencies that finally led. I mean, for example, the Russian war in Ukraine. meant that Russia no longer supported the regime, which was very important. And Iran itself was another supporter of the regime. Iran was having its own problems, as, you know, the same problems it's having today, only a more intensified form. So those are contingencies as well. And it leads you into a discussion of revolutionary tradition, which you tie to a certain kind of hope. Talk about what you mean by hope and how that is connected to a certain way of responding to risk.
1: Yeah, I think it's sometimes tempting to think of hope like an emotion. It's something that you have at a given moment. You know, I feel hope at this moment, or I don't feel hope. Emotions pass through you given the circumstances. But there's another way of looking at hope. And the reason I was trying to interrogate this question of hope is because of the characters who went through this upheaval, and they saw the heights of this democratic experiment and saw the lows of having it fail and ending up in another dictatorship of ISIS. And then, as you say, kind of remarkably and unpredictably, end up seeing it all really ultimately be vindicated in the sense that Assad falls somehow years later. So I was interested in like how did some people, like Oday is one of the characters I was focusing on, you know, how did he maintain hope throughout all these ups and downs and these very, very, very dark moments? And yes, if we think about hope as an emotion, then it's not helpful to understanding that. But if we think of hope as a trait of character, in trait of characters we tend to think of as more stable than emotions, then maybe we can make sense of this. And here I'm kind of drawing on Aristotle when he talks about character traits and how, for example, you could be courageous or you could be reckless or you can be a coward. These are three different versions of the same kind of character trait. You know, if there's a house on fire and there's a child inside the house and you run in, even though there's a certain chance you will be killed, the child will be killed, that's probably reckless. If you don't run it at all, it's cowardly. But if you run in, even though there's a chance you might be harmed, but there's also a chance you can save the child, then that would be courageous. So being open to risk in that sense is courageous. But I think similarly for hope, having a disposition in which you're able to be okay with vulnerability, here is a sense of things may go wrong, things go very badly. You can live with that. On the one hand, you don't get sort of swallowed by that. And on the other hand, you don't just ignore it completely. But if you kind of right in the middle and you learn to live with it and still act in a way that tries to move towards the thing you're wanting to go for, in this case, revolution, I think that would be the virtue of hope, in my opinion. And so I think some of the characters in this book exhibited that virtue. And they also recognize in doing so that maybe the prospects of victory are sometimes dim for yourself, but that you can pass on lessons you've learned to a younger generation, for instance. And if you do that consistently, you can have something like a revolutionary tradition, which, you know, the first generation of the uprising in Syria was 2011. We're now 15 years later. There are still political movements in Syria against the new rulers, and some of them do draw upon lessons learned positively and negatively from the previous generation. That is something like a revolutionary tradition. And I think that having that in mind can sort of widen the ambit in terms of thinking about what's possible for Syria in the future.
0: And what's possible for all of us who are dealing with authoritarianism or dealing with extractive predatory capitalism that is threatening to destroy our world. You know, I this is what really spoke to me, that hope is, as you call it, a willingness, or as I guess as Oday called it, a willingness to remain open to the world despite danger and uncertainty, that it's, yeah, not a feeling, but a way of being, a choice.
1: Yeah, absolutely. And I think, you know, if we look around the world today, I think there's a lot we can despair in. Wars, ecological catastrophe, capitalism is just running away and getting worse and worse for most people. And so there's a lot we can despair in. And sometimes it's appropriate, I think, to feel despair. But to remain open to the world, as Day says, would be to be realistic about all the terrible things we see, to not pretend it's not there, but still keep our eyes peeled for moments of possibility where forms of resistance are possible or different forms of political agency or possible. But keeping our eyes open, it means being open to the world and not succumbing to the despair.
0: Well, it is a beautiful book, beautifully written book with just many lyrical passages, a book that not only teaches the mind, but also the heart. Days of Love and Rage. Anand Gopal, it's just been great to talk with you about this book, and I wish you much success with it.
1: Thank you so much. This has been a lot of fun.
0: Anand Gopal has written for numerous publications, including The New Yorker, The Wall Street Journal, Harper's, and The Nation. Go to writersvoice.net for a link to an excerpt from his book, Days of Love and Rage.

0: We have a few minutes left in today's show, so as is customary on Writer's Voice, let's fill them with some poetry. Jalaluddin Rumi was born in 1207 in what is now Afghanistan, but fled that country with his family when the Mongol invasion threatened. He was a refugee who became an immigrant, like so many people from that region today. Yet, Rumi's poetry is inspired fundamentally by love and a deep appreciation of friendship and the natural world. This one is The Ocean Moving All Night. Stay with us. Don't sink to the bottom like a fish going to sleep. Be with the ocean moving steadily all night, not scattered like a rainstorm. The spring we're looking for is somewhere in this murkiness. See the night lights up there traveling together, the candle awake in its gold dish. Don't slide into the cracks of ground like spilled mercury. When the full moon comes out, look around. And here's one of my very favorites. It's just a quatrain, really, number 494. Someone who goes with half a loaf of bread to a small place that fits like a nest around him. Someone who wants no more, who's not himself longed for by anyone else. He is a letter to everyone. You open it. It says, live. Those were poems from the book Open Secret, Versions of Rumi, collected by John Moyne and Coleman Barks. That's it this week for Writer's Voice. Listen again for free, check out our archives, and find out more about this week's guests. 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It really helps to spread the word about the show. I'm Francesca Rhiannon.
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2: This is Louise Kaplan with your KPOV Daily Report for Tuesday, June 16th, 2026. The Oregon Health Authority will no longer require adults to accompany their children under the age of 14 at public swimming pools. The rules took effect in February, but public backlash motivated the agency to reconsider. Officials will convene a public process in the fall to gather input about a new rule. Drowning is one of the leading causes of death for children aged 5 to 14. However, state and federal data has shown that children in Oregon who die from drowning were swimming in lakes, rivers, or other bodies of water on public lands, not in swimming pools. New red light and speed cameras in Redmond starting issuing tickets on Monday, ending a 30-day warning period that saw more than 2,200 potential violations. Fixed speed cameras are set up in the 2900 block of Northwest 10th Street next to Tom McCall Elementary School. In addition, there's a mobile speed unit being deployed in the 2000 block of Southwest Quartz Avenue. The fines range from $165 to $440 and double if the violation is in a school zone. Demolition on the oldest high school in Bend has started now that school is out for the summer. On Saturday, crews were seen taking desks and chairs out of Bend High, and some areas were already fenced off for the project. This begins phase two of the school remodel plan, which consists of a new gymnasium, a new auditorium, a new performing arts center, a new library, and finishing out the new commons. The goal is to have the students move into the new building in the fall for the 26-27 school year. Bend appears to be getting a second Trader Joe's grocery store, this time on the south side of the city. The new Trader Joe's will replace the old Joann Fabric and Craft store in the Pioneer Crossing Shopping Plaza near the corner of Business 97 and Badger Road. There is no information about when it may open. Ben's current Trader Joe's is located on the north end of the city in the Cascade Village Shopping Center. And finally, hundreds of hungry rodeo fans celebrated the final day of the biggest little show in the world with the annual Buckaroo Breakfast in Sisters on Sunday. It has been a feature of the Sisters Rodeo for 45 years. Kiwanis President Dave Hiller noted that the event has grown to a community-wide event that supports local kids. This has been Louise Kaplan with your KPOV Daily Report for Tuesday, June 16th, as compiled by Tom Kelly.
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catch me on a wrong pause. It might sound not so nice or radio friendly. But that track feels like it could fit in Miles Davis's In a Silent Way. There is a deeply meditative fusion thing happening there. Donald Byrd recorded this in 69 and 70, wasn't released until 95, and this would be one of those shelved sessions that Michael Kiscuna ended up digging around, getting the opportunity to dig around the vaults at Blue Note and said, hey, let's put this one out. And it's chock full of wonderful talent. Ron Carter on bass, as well as Bob Crenshaw, electric bass. Arturo Moreira on percussion, and as well as Domam Ramo. And we got some trombone from Mr. William Campbell. And Frank Foster, tenor sax. And then Duke Pearson at the time, in the late 60s, Duke was doing a lot of producing for Blue Note and was kind of doing the business side of things. And I dig Mr. Duke. He put a touch on certain recordings for Blue Note, and not just his own, but ones that he produced, ones that he maybe is dabbling on the keys. Very good melody, very good structure, storytelling. Really appreciate it. And so this recording, I don't think I said this. This is Kofi, and it is a fairly, I think there's five tracks. The Loud Minority, a song that Frank Foster would take and then record an album under that title. He wrote it, so, you know, go for it. And I love that recording, The Loud Minority by Frank Foster. But this release, I think because it was an unreleased session up until, you know, 30 years ago, it still just doesn't play, it's not allowed to play on the playground of Donald Byrd's other, I think his other catalog is fairly, and that's unfortunate. So there you go. Donald Byrd, Kofi, with Foo Foo. I think the standalone kind of pull away track from that recording, very, very spaced out and modal, and plenty of room for his entourage to jam. Up next, we're going to take a listen to Stanton Davis, an avant-gardist post-bop dude, fusion guy, put out a recording in 88 titled Manhattan Melody, and it's kind of a shout out to those New York Knickerbockers. Whether you were cheering for them or not, I think they embody, you know, what we look for in a quality team. I think they have the parts. And so, anywho, this next segment is spotlighting NYC, and this is Bleecker Street, and it features trumpeter flugelhornist Stanton Davis, as well as Vinnie Johnson on drums, Dave Mann on other saxophones and flutes and other stuff, Mark Dresser on bass, and Carl Stormer on electronics and some programming. This is an overlooked recording, I think because of the time it came out. I think it's got a gorgeous, gorgeous cover. And it doesn't, I don't know. I think jazz in the 80s just gets a bad rap. So we're going to start with that. We'll hear from,

Alan Brofman, as well as Gil Scott-Heron and Charles Kennard. Coming up as soon as I can click the button here on Jazzline. Thanks for tuning in.

0: This is Jazzline on KPOV Bend, your High Desert streaming, High Desert community streaming radio, something. I trailed off there. Nightwood by organ player, keyboard guru, Charles Kennard. Self-titled, 1971 Mainstream Records. That is one of those Bob Shad produced recordings that he did so well with that Mainstream label. Carol Kay on bass, and Billy Fender on guitar, and then Ernest Watts on tenor sax, and all organ there by Mr. Charles. Before that, Gil Scott Heron with New York Is Killing Me from the 2020 release, We're New Again, a reimagining by Micaiah McRaven. And that is a wonderful, wonderful tribute to Gil Scott and drummer, composer. Micaiah McRaven does a wonderful job creating almost a mixtape of the, it would have been celebrating 10 years when it was released, but I'm new here, came out back in 2000 or 2010, Gil Scott, shortly before he passed. And that combo that Micaiah McRaven put together for this features a lot of the work of guitarist Jeff Parker and bassist, percussionist Junis Paul. And then Ben Lamar Gay shows up on a handful of tracks, Joel Ross on vibes, and Kim Jordan singing on the one that we heard, Fred Jackson on sax. Just a well-rounded example of something that Gil would have supported, would have been a fan of. Before that, it was a live piece titled Bright Evenings from Alan Broffman, from a 1975 concert in New York City in February of that year. And the roughly hour and a half show was released on vinyl and CD back in 2022. Alan Broffman is a alto saxophonist who kind of leans towards a more of a kind of free improvisational style of post bop and modal jazz. He's definitely a free jazz artist. His work, everything that he has released from Valley of Search, which would have come out back in 75, I believe, it was sort of a one-off on the India Navigation label. And it wouldn't be until 2020 that Alan would record and release something else. The fire still burns, and it did. It was hot to the touch. And then a couple years later, they put out this live recording, which was great. And then Anthem for Peace, his new one, I think, is out now. And he also had a recording in 2024 titled Infinite Love, Infinite Tears, which is, we've featured essentially everything of Alan's over the last 3.5 years. It's great that he is finding that inspiration, and just, or maybe he's not even finding inspiration, he's just getting to work. Sometimes that's what we got to do, right? And then we opened with Stanton Davis, flugelhornist, trumpeter, a good wake up intro to that song. It was called Bleecker Street. And I first heard it off of the, compilation, If Music, Presents, You Need This, A Journey into Deep Jazz, compiled by Jean-Claude. And that compilation came out in 2015, but the song that it was pulled from comes off of an LP titled Manhattan Melody, and the song Bleecker Street is featured on that, as well as a bunch of other songs that are linked to the city of New York and Enja Records, I believe it's a German label, put out an LP and a CD of this, and it's due for, it would be wonderful if it got a reissue. We're going to take a quick break, and up next we're going to hear from Daniel Varial and the Miles Davis Quintet. Stick around.
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Welcome back to the, no, not welcome, I guess. Welcome back, I guess. I'm jumping back in. But welcome to me talking, Miles Davis, Freedom Jazz Dance, off of Miles Smiles from the great Miles Davis Quintet, second of six releases that incredible group would go on to record. Wayne Shorter, saxophonist, pianist, Herbie Hancock, bassist Ron Carter, and drummer Tony Williams. The way that Tony is keeping time, just it oof. You listen, lean into that, and the speed and his dexterity, his accuracy is that's not to be matched by many humans. Yeah, one of my favorites from Miles. Great use of font on the cover. A rare photo of Miles smiling. That's kind of nice. So the second great quintet. Before that, we heard from Daniel Verial. Drummer, percussionist, joined by double bassist Anna Butters and guitarist Jeff Parker. They put out a release back in 2023 titled Letos Be, and it is just gorgeous from start to finish. And it was recorded at Chicali Outpost, and that was the name of the song that we heard that opened that two-song set. And that was, as I said, came out 2023 on International Anthem. And Daniel has put out a few recordings, maybe just one other one on International Anthem, Panama 77. And then Mr. Jeff Parker and Anna Butters have released their own work. And then they essentially are still making music together. And Parker is definitely getting the spotlight these days, which much overdue. So, up next, we're going to take a listen to Sam Rivers and his Rev B All-Star Orchestra. They put out a record, 99, called Culmination. And we're going to take a listen to the song Bubbles. It's got a great groove early, set by Doug Matthews, the bassist, and drummer Anthony Cole. And then there's just this incredible interplay between the multiple saxophones, alto, baritone, tenor. And it's a huge crew. Some wonderfully sessioned and seasoned musicians on this. And so it's a lot of fun. We'll also hear from Johnny Hartman from his 1964 The Voice That Is. As I said when I first started the show almost 4 years ago, I was just like, I'm not a big fan of vocal jazz, and I'm not a big fan of trios. And boy, have I changed that tune. So here we go. This is Bubbles, Sam Rivers, Riff B, All-Star Orchestra here on Jazzline.

Johnny Hartman here on Jazzline. Thanks for tuning in. A Slow Hot Wind from The Voice That Is, 1964, on the Impulse record. I'm the Misplaced Modifier. You are tuned in to KPOV Bend. Thanks so much for doing so. And before Mr. Johnny Hartman and his crew, which features Richard Davis on bass and the marimba by Phil Cross, we heard from Sam Rivers and a lot of horns. Chico Freeman. We heard from Joseph Bowie, Bob Stewart, Baikita Carroll, Ravi Best, and Gary Thomas. Obviously, Sam Rivers, Steve Coleman, Gary Ospie, Hamet Bluett, all ranging from soprano to alto to tenor to baritone to. We heard some. I mentioned Joseph Bowie on trombone, Ray Anderson on trombone, Art Barron, Kaida Carroll on trumpet, a lot of trumpets as well. Bob Stewart on tuba. You definitely felt the tuba, but some of those bass lines. Doug Matthews on bass, pretty incredible. So that record, Culmination, 1999, Sam Rivers was active in the last part of his run before he transitioned in 2011, and had a nice recording career. Started in 65 on Blue Note. That was his, when he first kind of, was in charge of his own sessions and basically didn't slow down, put out a lot of stuff in the 70s and, a little less, happening in the 80s and got back to it in the 90s and then throughout the 2000s was doing a lot of live stuff and recording that. And so, played soprano, tenor sax, did play some bass clarinet. He recorded harmonica, flute, piano, did kind of it all. And let's see, up next, look at that. Forgot about this one. Some Fela. Fela Kuti in the Africa 70. We're going to listen to the Kalakuta show off of the Kalakuta record, which is not something that gets probably talked about as much as his Zombie record or the Expensive Stuff record, stuff in quotes, because it's not radio friendly. Gentleman is another one that gets stuck, but the Kula Kuta show from 1976 was a response to the beatings that Fela had endured from a police raid on his compound. And it just sort of, the people in power were just not okay with him saying what he was saying, doing what he was doing, even though they couldn't find any evidence of anything. And so this is how, Fela basically, instead of transmitting all the pain that he was experiencing, he transformed it into art. And so the Kalakuta Republic

Phil Lacoute here on Jazzline. You're tuned into KPOV Bend, High Desert Streaming Radio, and Kalakuta Show from the 1976 LP of the same name. And we're going to take a listen to Side B. We'll end the show with Don't Make Garan Garan. That is the final cut. Most of Fela's recordings, if it was one long track, it would be broken up into side A and side B, or you typically got a song for side A and a song for side B. And Kalakuta Show was no different than that. And the heartbeat, the groove, the call and response, the funkiness on that song. I feel like most recordings, the band is pretty locked in, but that interplay is that's special. So, and I'm not able to catch a ton lyrically of what's happening in the song because it's kind of broken up. But it definitely has this vibe of like, you got to be careful who we are allowing to, police us, essentially. We're responsible for the people that we're putting in those places. And so, a long time ago, Fela was putting a message out about defunding certain institutions, I guess. Wasn't in fashion back then. Not sure that it necessarily is now either, but there you go. Up next, we got more Donald Byrd. This comes off of Blackjack, a 1967 Blue Note release. This is the opener, and some wonderful back and forth between Hank Mobley and Donald, as well as Walter Booker on bass and Billy Higgins on drums. So this is Blackjack here on Jazzline.

Bobby Hutcherson here on Jazzline with The Wedding March. Comes off of a recording titled Spiral that got its first taste out in the public in 1979, but was recorded in 68. And it was another one of those Michael Cascuna deep dives. And also, you know, look who produced that. Duke Pearson, yeah. That guy had his hands on some good stuff back in the day. Before that, we heard Nina Simone, the last track on her Let It All Out soul jazz classic. Nearer Blessed Lord was the song. And we opened that set with Donald Byrd with the track Blackjack off of his record, Blackjack, which came out 1967. And I mentioned tenor saxophonist Hank Mobley to be listened for him. I forgot. It's a bit of an overlook here. Sonny Red also on alto sax, not tenor. That group sounded pretty feisty. We're going to end tonight with going back to Fela. We're going to listen to side B of the Kalakuta show. The song is Don't Make Garan Garan, which is equally as funky as the title track. It's in the Yorba language, and I believe Garan Garan is has to do with somebody that's full of themselves and a self-centered person. And so, anywho, Fela liked to point out that sort of stuff. And so, yeah, that's gonna take us into variable velocity. And summer is on its way, folks. So expect more Fela every week. Thanks for tuning in. Enjoy.

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right, folks, you're listening to Variable Velocity here on KPOV Bend 88.9. Little public service announcement that our transmitter is down, but we are still up and streaming. So, all right, I'm DJ Scotty. I'm gonna go all over the place tonight. So there you go. What are you gonna do about that? Coming up here, I'm gonna play some of it's post-punk. I'm such a sucker for post-punk. It's like my go-to. And but this isn't entirely that. But the first song sure is. This is Wire.

I am the Fly. And Spinatron says that was released in 89, but that is absolutely incorrect. I'll look that one up. I'm going to say 79? 80? This is actually Heartless Bastards. I guess they did a bunch of tunes for a movie called Winter in the Blood, which I'm not familiar with. But anyway, coming up here is a set featuring MJ Lenderman and all the songs.

traumatic. You're listening to Variable Velocity. I'm DJ Scotty. I told you that last set was going to feature MJ Lenderman, but I didn't like say who that is or anything. He is a guitarist, songwriter, collaborator. I thought I read that he like does a little production. I don't know about that. Who I don't know if he's from Asheville, North Carolina, but that's where all that activity is happening. The first tune on that set was the band Wednesday, which is kind of shoegazy, but not really, like, I don't know, their own thing. The tune was called Handsome Man. He's the guitarist on that. Then it was Snowcaps, which is kind of, the Crutchfield sisters? So Waxahachie and her sister, them together with MJ Lenderman. Is Snowcaps, and that tune was called Coast. He plays guitar again. Then MJ Lenderman, from his solo album Boat Songs, You Are Every Girl to Me, singing, I assume playing rhythm guitar, not sure. And Indigo D'Souza, who I've never really listened to, but I was looking him up and found her. And that tune was called Darker Than Death, but she's from this little town called Spruce Pine, which is right around the corner from my parents, or my dad and my stepmother, in North Carolina. Anyway, he plays drums on that. And then that last tune was Evil Spawn by Waxahachie from the album Tiger's Blood. And he's playing guitar. All right, that was fun for me. Maybe not for you, but it was for me. This is some dude named Jesper Kidd. He's Danish producer who does like video game background music. So I was like, oh, that'd be good for long things I can talk over. Speaking of which, I mentioned the Dream Eaters earlier. I love these guys. They have this like great songwriting skill set, kind of pop, but also it's like tongue in cheek a lot of the times. Very 80s at times, very synth pop, other times kind of guitar driven. Just the two voices, I think, you know, everything you hear that's recorded is. I should take that back. So they have a ton of little shorts on Instagram, like 7 seconds, you know, 13 seconds, whatever. And they're hilarious. And those typically have, drum tracks on them. Not live drums. But most of the stuff, like they tour, whatever. So I'm going to play, they have like, I don't know, 8 or 9 albums out. And I'm going to play a few tonight. I've already played a couple. This next tune is called Clean Steve. It's from their album Disposable Music.

Hey, you're listening to Variable Velocity on KPOV Bend. I'm Scotty. Okay, that last set started off with Dream Eaters with the tune Clean Steve, then Stars with Take Me to the Riot, which you're likely to hear next Wednesday night in a certain place outside in Bend. And then after that was Broken Social Scene with the tune 7-4 parentheses Shoreline, which you also are likely to hear because both those bands are playing there. Then after that was Ride with Killswitch. And because that's like a, not comeback, but kind of like, you know, an older, not old, but older, respected, you know, early 90s, right? Mid-90s. Band came back with a late-ish album, and it was good. And then I was like, oh yeah, Wire did that too. So then I played Wire. And that tune was called Our Time. You may have noticed those two words in that song. From Read and Burn 03 Plus. I think it was like a reinterpretation of an earlier song from that band. Anyway, I know I played them earlier today, but tough. I decided to do it again. Okay, I warned you that I was going to play a lot of Dream Eaters. This one's really, really short. It's one of their tiny, tiny ones. They have a dark sense of humor, y'all. Just FYI. Very crystalline pop with this darkness, and I think that's a great combo, personally. Okay, well, this is broadcast underneath that you're listening to, but here's Dream Eaters.

0: bang and they put you on the night shift, grinning like an idiot, 7 to 11, and they train you like a monkey, put you in the zoo, and you have a nice day like they ordered you to. Someone's putting something in your pretty little head, dancing on your grave and you're not even dead, singing like a siren, if a little purr, 15 years of schooling and the only thing you're saying is you're looking for way out is you're looking for escape. Would you like fries with that, sir?
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Hey, you're listening to Variable Velocity here on KPOV Bend in Bend, Oregon. Okay, that was kind of a friend of mine texted me during that set. That was sort of an anxiety attack of a set. And I agree, but I still like it. And it started off with the Dream Eaters' 7-second tune called Window. Then Single Mothers with Night School. Meat Wave with Merchandise Mart. From their latest album, Malign Hex, which I really like. Then that was Zounds, which is kind of continuing the theme of a older, respected band putting out another album later on. Because I had, I think, their one and only album in like 1980, which is one of those deals where it's like maybe not so universally acclaimed at the time, but you know, cult people became a darling of aficionados. Anyway, but you know, check with Lord Google on that. Okay, then after that was the jam, the tune Standards. This is Boards of Canada, Reach for the Dead. This is like great, so you want to really relax music. Maybe like you're in a hammock by a lake. Anyway, I love these guys. Okay, what do we have coming up? We have, actually, I'm doing kind of like a little hip hop set. So coming up here soon, I'm gonna let this play for a minute, and then I'm gonna put on some. It's all late '80s into the '90s hip hop set for ya. Again, you're listening to Variable Velocity on KPOV. If you want to talk about music or something, 541-322-0863. I don't really want to talk about anything else. But yeah. Back in about 15.

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Hook burglary.

0: I know I'm drunk now. Ladies and gentlemen, I forgot my favorite man sitting over there. His name is
1: Mr. Doubleina, Mr. Bob Doubleina. Mr. Doubleina, Mr. Bob Doubleina.

And you're listening to Variable Velocity here on KPOV Bend. That was a little hip-hop set, if you hadn't noticed. Lately I've just been, like, chunking stuff together like that. So I'll probably go back to throwing everything around randomly. That set started off with Third Bass, Microphone Techniques from their album Derelicts of Dialect, which blew me away a long time ago, 30 years ago or whatever that was. Then The Streets with Sharp Darts from the album Original Pirate Material. Then Pete Rock and CL Smooth with They Reminisce Over You. That last tune was Del the Funky Homo Sapien with Mr. Bob Doubleina. Anyway, I've been selecting a lot of things that repeat tonight for some reason. This is And You'll Know Us by the Trail of Dead. This is at the end of their incredible, to me, album Source Tags and Codes. Love it, love it, love it. I will always love it. It's been in my top 10 list for like 20 years, so probably going to stay. And then this is the last tune on that album coming up right here.

All right, you're listening to Variable Velocity here on KPOV in Bend. I'm Scotty, and I'm just about done. So that was a longish set. Start off with Angel Know Us by the Trail of Dead. Their tune, Source Tags and Codes, from their album, Source Tags and Codes. After that was Stab by my special friends, Dream Eaters. Then, after that, what did I have? Oh, I went straight from that into Mountain by Meat Bodies, and then Dracula Drug by Frankie and the Witch Fingers, and I have Tarek from Sungrader to thank for turning me on to that band. I did not know how much I would love them, and now I must see them live sometime. Anyway, that was Frankie and the Witch Fingers I'm talking about. Then the last tune we heard was Melody's Echo Chamber. Flowers Turn Into Gold, and I've played her a couple of the times when I've been sitting in for folks on the Tuesday night Variable Velocity show and the Thursday night Left of the Dial show. But you know, I'm like discovering music, exploring it, and sometimes sharing stuff a couple times. So at least not the same song, and I'm always throwing a whole bunch of new stuff in here. Okay, so. Oh, this is Weapon, Final Weapon by Dummy. I think I'm going to have time for maybe one or two more tunes. So, I know that I'm going to play Country Girl by Greet Death, so I'll let you know that. Otherwise, have a good night. And see you the next time I see you.

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1: Before the sun, the moon, the earth, before the stars or comets roaming free, before time had its birth, I was

All right. In that first set, we heard Cosmic Sea by Mystic Moods, Jungle by Armand Friedman, El Toro Pupu by Charles Kinnard, Bear Funk by Revolution Funk, Jaguar by Johnny Pearson, Suki Suki by Grant Green, Afromania by Preston Epps, and we finished there with Come Live With Me by Dorothy Ashby.

In that last set, we heard Shatter Dub by OL, Cobra Style by Aston Family Man Barrett, Funky Chimes by Francis Copiatares, Backing Track Number 7 by Funkaloo, Raffles in Rio by Mark Isham, Time Wise by Tonto's Expanding Headband, and we finished there with Sexology by Rita. 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

set, we heard One Blue Moment by Nobukazu Takamura, Siamese Cat by Brian Bennett, Demi Lune by Cosmic Analog Ensemble, Piri by SK Kakraba, Wild Wasser by Oval, Strangers in the Night by Perry and Kingsley, and we finish there with Luna by Float Point.

0: In that last set, we heard Love Theme by Keith Forsey, On the Wave by Dee Cotterd and G. Boulanger, Woods and Seas by Alaskan Tapes, Asteroidy by Gianni Sposito, The Tao of Love by Vangelis, and we finished there with Love by Jordan Kristoff. That's just about it for tonight's show. Thanks for listening. Have a good night, everybody.
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Welcome to the Interzone. I'm Eric, and we are here from the KPOV studios in Bend, Oregon. And this was Danielle Dax in 1991 with Big Blue, originally on her album Blast the Human Flower. Before that, Gary Glitter with the original version of Do You Wanna Touch Me, Oh Yeah, a song from 1973, later covered by Joan Jett and the Blackhearts. The Motels in 1980 with the song Envy from their second studio album Careful. Book of Love in 1991 with Turn the World from their third album Candy Carol. And starting this program, Depeche Mode live in 2006 with the song A Pain That I'm Used To. And that was live from the Touring the Angel live in Milan. And stay tuned for more here on the Interzone.

I'm Eric, and you're listening to the Interzone here at KPOV Inbound. This was Thompson Twins in 1985 with Lay Your Hands on Me. Before that, two songs from the soundtrack of the movie Atomic Blonde. Kaleida, a duo from London, covering a song by the German singer Nena in 2017, and that was 99 Luftballons. Before that, Health, an American noise rock group from LA, and they were covering New Order's Blue Monday, also in 2017, and both songs from the soundtrack of the movie Atomic Blonde. And starting the block, Electronic, the duo by Bernard Sumner of New Order with Johnny Marr of Smiths in 1991 with the song Get the Message from their self-titled debut album. Stay tuned for more on the Interzone.

You're listening to the Interzone, the 80s inspired show here at KPOV. And this was the Motels covering the Eurythmic song Sweet Dreams Are Made of This in 2009. Before that, The Mission with the Aqua Marina mix of the song Severina, originally on their album God's Own Medicine. Before that, the Norwegian group A-ha in 2000 with The Sun Never Shone That Day from the album Minor Earth, Major Sky. And starting the block, the German group DAF, and that actually stands for, I have to check this one, Deutsche Amerikanische Freundschaft, and the song was Build For, and it's not a song, but an instrumental track from 1979. 88.9 KPOV Band, High Desert Community Radio.

You're listening to the Intersound here at KPOV in Bend, Oregon. I'm Eric. This was the German group Cluster in 1976 with the instrumental track Dem Wanderer. Before that, Julian Lennon, son of John Lennon from his first marriage, and that's his third studio album, Mr. Jordan, in 1989, and the song was Now You're in Heaven. Before that, Marilyn Manson and Tyler Bates covering a song by Ministry, and that song is Stigmata in 2017. My Bloody Valentine in 1991 with Honey Power, and starting the block, Throwing Muses, also in 1991 with Not Too Soon. Stay tuned for more on the Interzone.

I'm Eric, and you're listening to the Interzone here at KPOV. This was the psychedelic first in 1982 with an alternate version of Alice's House. Before that, The Mission with the anniversary mix of their song Wasteland. Orchestral Maneuvers in the Dark, OMD, in 1985 with the song The Native Daughters of the Golden West from their sixth studio album Crush. And starting the block, The Psychedelic First in 1981 with the original version of Pretty in Pink. This is not the version using on the later Pretty in Pink film. Stay tuned for more on the Interzone.

You're listening to the Interzone. I'm Eric. This was OMD Orchestral Maneuvers in the Dark in 1985 with the B-side of the single La Femme Accident, and that's the song Firegun. Before that, the Psychedelic Furs in 1987 live with Heartbeat, and starting the block, Thompson Twins in 1983 with Lies from their fourth studio album. And to close this program tonight, The Cult in 1985 with She Sells Sanctuary from their second studio album, Love. Thank you for tuning in and have a good night.

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3: Yeah. Hello again, welcome to Acoustic Cafe. I'm your host, Rob Reinhart. This week, lots of new music from Infinity Song, Casey Musgraves, a 25th anniversary for a classic debut, and our in-studio guest, Feist.
2: You could just play in your basement. People could just never hear you, and the song would, like, it's not like if a tree falls in the forest. Like, the song will exist even if no one hears it.
3: The Canadian singer-songwriter turned 50 earlier this year, after having built a solid career since making her indie debut in 1999. Most caught on 5 years later with the release of Let It Die, followed by the worldwide hit 1-2-3-4 in 2007. Feist hasn't had a record since the 2023 album called Multitudes, created out of in-the-round shows designed to gather people together after the pandemic stopped concert going entirely for about 18 months, starting in 2020. We hear that a 2027 tour is being planned for Leslie Feist, and we suspect that's because a new album is on the way. So, today we'll revisit a 2012 session with Feist and her band, live here at Acoustic Cafe. We'll begin with Joe Jackson, who issued a new album this spring called Hope and Fury. Joe is also currently touring smaller venues than in the early 1980s heyday, of course, but to appreciative crowds for his new music as well as reworked classics from the past. That is something that has always been an interesting part of Joe Jackson shows, keeping songs fresh for both audience and performer. Here's an example from a 1988 album of live performances collected over a six-year period starting in 1980. It's a 1984 version of his first single from 1979.

That is brand new music from Ziggy Marley, and it is the title track to the brand new album from Ziggy called Bright Side, where he is working with his brother, Stephen Marley, those being the two eldest sons of the late Bob Marley, of course. And before that, Joe Jackson, a 1984 take on the 1979 single, Is She Really Going Out With Him? That was on the album called Look Sharp, 1979. The new album from Joe Jackson is Hope and Fury. The new album just now from Infinity Song is called Infinity Song. This was a band of six siblings out of Detroit. They moved to New York. They are now down to a four-piece, and it's not the only Infinity Song album of this year. The lead singer, Momo Boyd, put out an album in the spring of this year, and that album was called Miss Michigan. And it's actually credited to Momo Boyd and Infinity Song. So this is now the second Infinity Song album to come this year. Let's listen to Momo Boyd from back in April and the song Second Best on Acoustic Cafe.

That is I'm With Her. They have a brand new live album. It's called Sing Me Alive. Keeping in mind, I'm With Her only have two studio albums, one last year and one in 2018, but they have filled out

0: very nice tracks in their own home locations, including an upstart at the time called Biba Doobie, who was really just getting going in 2021. Here she is for us on Acoustic Cafe and the song called Care.
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1: It sounds like an American traditional from the Civil War, as well it should. But it was actually written by Elvis Costello and T-Bone Burnett for the 2003 movie Cold Mountain. Sure enough, the film was set in 1861, and Burnett, who is a master of soundtrack creation, tapped his friend Elvis to create an appropriate

song. For the film, Alison Krauss was the vocalist, but you're hearing the great Joan Baez performing it live here in 2008, the same year she recorded it for an album called Day After Tomorrow. And now a new version comes from another fantastic vocalist, Renee Fleming. The 5-time Grammy-winning soprano has joined with banjo wizard Bela Fleck for a new Americana album called The Fiddle and the Drum. Including some traditionals like In the Pines and The Cuckoo, the album takes its title from a Joni Mitchell song and features other classic and contemporary tunes, like this version of 2003's The Scarlet Tide on Acoustic Cafe.

0: Soprano Renee Fleming has teamed with Bela Fleck for a brand new album, an Americana album. It is called The Fiddle and the Drum. And there are other guests on the album, including the illustrious Dolly Parton on that particular song. It was Vince Gill joining Renee Fleming and Bela Fleck for that version of the Elvis Costello song from 2003 called The Scarlet Tide. This year on the show, we're paying tribute to some artists who've passed some milestone birthdays. Sean Colvin, who turned 70, Peter Wolf, who turned 80, featuring past in-studio visits with those folks. And today, it's Leslie Feist. The Canadian singer-songwriter Feist turned 50 in February. And that means now she has spent better than half her life making music, having debuted in 1999 as an independent artist. Most caught on 5 years later, 2004, in the release of Let It Die, followed by the worldwide hit 1234 in 2007. Feist hasn't released new music since 2023's brilliant album called Multitudes. That was the result of in-the-round shows intended to gather people together to experience live music after the 18-month pandemic break. We're hearing about a 2027 tour for Leslie, which we hope and trust will be in support of new music. Perhaps we'll have another visit with Feist next year. But today, we wanted to revisit Feist in 2012 on an album called Metals. This was the follow-up album to The Reminder, which was the 2007 release with 1234, and Metals won Canada's prestigious Polaris Prize for Best Canadian Album. On her visit to us, she was joined by the trio Mountain Man as well, adding a cool element to the performance. This week, it's Feist as our in-studio guest on Acoustic Cafe.
1: After the last record, you stopped. I want to differentiate that from taking a break. There's a difference between taking a break and stopping.
2: That's true, but it wasn't deliberate in the moment, like, I want to stop playing. It was more like, I need to stop playing just for a while. And also, I guess I wanted to know, my kind of spidey senses were saying I needed to come back from the right place in me. I didn't want to come back feeling like I had to or out of necessity for any reason other than I was engaged in something really true in me that was worth putting on a record. And because I kind of opened my scope up and looked at the whole world and, you know, collapsed at the finish line and then thought, well, what do I want to do? And I imagined everything. I mean, I thought, maybe I'll open a store finally, a bookshop. Maybe I'll go back to school. Maybe I'll, I don't know, I adopted dogs. You know what I mean? I planted tomatoes. And at the end of doing a lot of other stuff and imagining I could do anything, I ended up wanting to write songs again. So then that felt like an honest place to begin again.
1: Your natural inclination, I would think, would be to go back to songwriting or at least start thinking in terms of songs or ideas. Did it just not occur to you to do that?
2: I really didn't want to. I mean, something funny happened in all of that repetition and the kind of externalization of what had always been really private for me. And of course, you're making records. And so there is always, I mean, I was 15 years old when I first was trying to untie that knot, you know, like you could just play in your basement. And people could just never hear you. And the song would, like, it's not like if a tree falls in the forest, like the song will exist even if no one hears it. Okay. But there is this innate, I mean, it's like a writer, you know, you just want to imagine someone looking at that same page with their own consciousness and you know, a painter wants to think someone's going to stand in front of their painting and are they going to solve the riddle or not, you know? So there is always this sort of invisible public and you imagine other individuals. It's not really about the mass, like a bunch of people hearing something, which is what ended up happening with the last record. You know, it sort of became kind of more about many people hearing one thing rather than one person hearing many nuances, you know,
1: right?
2: Which is what I was imagining, just one person with headphones or one person walking with their Walkman or laying in bed listening or something like that. I don't really imagine it being in teams of people. When that happened, it did change the way I was hearing things too.

0: How Come You Never Go There, which was on a Feist album back in 2011 called Metals. Today on Acoustic Cafe, we are revisiting a 2012 session with Leslie Feist.
1: I talk to a lot of people, and when they take a break or stop, their biggest fear is, you know what, maybe I just don't have any more songs to do.
2: Yeah, but I suppose I felt that would be a peaceful place to stop. I mean, there would be no, like, oh, I almost reached my, you know, I there was no doubt in my mind that I had reached, like, a really maximized place in like, achievement or whatever, even in just my own stamina or my own curiosity. And I always had this sort of prairie mentality, this kind of, my grandpa always said, if you do a job, just do it like you'd sign your name to it. So even if it's sweeping the floor, do it like, so everyone would know that was your floor sweeping. So do it well enough, you know? So there was this, and because I'd been touring since I was a teenager, since I was 15, and, you know, I'd bought my first van, and I'd screen printed my first shirts at my high school lab, and I'd, you know, gone to Kinko's and photocopied the first cassette album cover, you know, and folded them in my high school parking lot, and no one listened forever. I mean, for a decade, 12 years, 13 years, no one was listening to anything. I mean, except our cool little kind of DIY, play a community center sort of world of people. But when people started to listen, then it feels a little bit dumb to say no. You sort of negate all that work. And I felt that that mixture of that DIY world I came from, and all of a sudden there's all these open ears mixed with the stalwart prairie mentality, then I really just went hard. So when I did stop, there was no doubt in my mind. It wasn't like I thought I'd half-assed it or anything like that. I really, if that was it, if that was that chapter of my life, I would have been okay with that. It just, I really didn't want to come back to music for any external reasons or to plug quarters into that meter, because, you know, the popularity of one song, it does sort of supernova out all of the constellation of all the, like, kind of deeper stuff that makes up an entire record. And it wasn't something that I felt myself present in by the end.

0: There's one from that 2007 album, The Reminder, That's My Moon, My Man, as performed live in our studios by our guest this week as we are revisiting a session from 2012 with Leslie Feist. Feist turned 50 earlier this year, so we thought this week we would bring this out to say happy birthday and revisit one of our favorite sessions over the last 20 years at least. And joining Feist in that session back in 2012, it was Molly Sorrell, also Alexandra Saucer-Monig, and Amelia Meath. Together they are the trio Mountain Man. More of this session with Feist coming up here in the second hour on Acoustic Cafe. Just ahead, though, we have new Kacey Musgraves, India Ari in 2019, and Need to Breathe live here earlier this year. Acoustic Cafe is made possible in part by The Arc, one of a select few nonprofit music venues in America, celebrating more than 60 years of history, presenting new, contemporary, and traditional music, storytelling, and building communities has been their mission since 1965. And The Arc is committed to that mission 300 nights each year. Information on The Arc's schedule, how to get involved, and more is at thearc.org.
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0: 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I'm Rob Reinhart. There is a new album from Kacey Musgraves. You may have heard about it. It is called Middle of Nowhere. Kacey Musgraves, of course, originally from Texas, makes her home partially in Mexico these days, as well as in Nashville. If you have been following electoral politics in Texas, you may be amused by the title of this song. Of course, she had nothing to do with the political situation in the Lone Star State. But this is called Uncertain Texas.

25 years ago this spring, India Arie debuted with Acoustic Soul. That is from the last album India released, which was in 2019, called Worthy. From that, we heard In Good Trouble. Also, some brand new Kacey Musgraves right before that. Earlier this year, we had Need to Breathe live in our studios. Bear Reinhardt is the lead songwriter and lead singer of Need to Breathe. He's also in the band Wilder Woods. That's a separate thing. This year, it was all about The Long Surrender, the new album from Need to Breathe. Here's the title track live here at Acoustic Cafe.

That is the entirety of the band Need to Breathe, live in our studios at Acoustic Cafe earlier this year, and the title track to their latest album called The Long Surrender. Next hour on Acoustic Cafe, new Paul McCartney, Dermot Kennedy, and Aldous Harding, a 25-year-old debut as of this month, plus more with our in-studio guest, Feist, back in 2012. 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Thank you.

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7: We're starting the second hour of Acoustic Cafe now. I'm Rob Reinhart, and later on this hour, more of our in-studio visit with Leslie Feist. Feist turned 50 earlier this year. We are going back to a 2012 session that we did with Leslie, and we'll hear more songs from Leslie and the band Mountain Man, who joined her in the studio back then, later on this hour. We'll start the hour, though, with a guest from a couple of weeks ago, and that would be Sam Beam, Iron and Wine. You can hear the full visit that we did with Sam in our archives at acafe.com. Topic of discussion were the last two albums, Hen's Teeth, which came out this year, and 2024's release called Light Verse. Both were created at the exact same time, same players, in Southern California a few years ago. But they were very different sounding albums. One of the reasons, songs like the one I'm about to play, called Defiance, Ohio, with a bit of a jazz tinge from Iron and Wine on Acoustic Cafe.
8: He

Riding That Cymbal is the name of the song. That is Aldous Harding. And Aldous has a brand new album, first in about 4 years. It is called Train on the Island. The island, perhaps, being New Zealand. That is where Aldous Harding is from. She will be making the trip and doing a tour in North America late summer, early fall. And before that, we heard Iron and Wine and Defiance, Ohio, which comes from the new album from Sam Beam, which is called Hen's Teeth. You can hear a full discussion on that in our archives. Sam was our guest a couple of weeks ago. Go to acafe.com. This spring, we have also been telling you about Blessing Jolie out of Houston, Texas, who had an EP last year called 20 Teens, and this year followed up with a full-length album called 20 Nothing. The song here is Software Developer on Acoustic Cafe. Good.

That is Rostam, of course, formerly of Vampire Weekend, but now a fairly long solo career, having left that band in 2019. That is Rostam with a song from the brand new release called American Stories. We just heard the song called Different Light from singer and songwriter and producer Rostam. Before that, it was Blessing Jolie. Really just getting started out of Houston, Texas, I think 22, 23 years old at this point. And her full-length debut is called 20-0. From that, we heard Software Developer. Let's go back into our archives now. And again, we're going to go back 5 years. Last hour, we played you something from that pandemic period, a performance submitted to us by Biba Doobie from her home studio. And now we're going to get to Nora Jones, who did the same from her home space and was kind enough to record 4 songs for a visit that we did in the midst of the pandemic. This is Nora Jones and the song called Little Broken Hearts, live for us at Acoustic Cafe.

5 years ago, Norah Jones was revisiting a lot of earlier material on an album called Till We Meet Again, which was issued in the heart of the pandemic. The symbolism was as clear as could be. That was a performance she did for us on Acoustic Cafe while we were discussing that live album. That is the song called Little Broken Hearts, the title track to Norah's 2012 release. And ahead on Acoustic Cafe, Paul McCartney turns 84 this week, and there is a new album to celebrate that. Plus Dermot Kennedy's new one, Alicia Keys' debut 25 years ago, and more.

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4: Five years ago this week, most had not heard of Alicia Keys. Next week, we'll mark the 25th anniversary of Alicia Keys' debut album, Songs in A Minor. After that, everyone had heard of Alicia Keys. What remains truly stunning is that some of the songs on the debut, Alicia wrote back in 1995. Even more stunning, in 1995, Alicia was just 14, yet to be signed by a label. That would change the next year as Columbia signed her to a deal, but ultimately rejected what Keys delivered. So the headstrong, now independent artist moved on to Arista's J Records, releasing the album she wanted to release, and the rest is history. Wildly influential, the neo-soul album pulled together jazz, hip-hop, and modern soul, along with Alicia's classical training for a true masterpiece. You're hearing one of the four hit singles from Songs in A Minor, the first one called Fallen, and here's Alicia a couple of years later with an acoustic version.

endlessly forgiving of the way I live my life. I'm late to come to wisdom and I'm late to see the light. I asked you for your favorite song, you played it to me twice. I knew the words by the time you dropped me home. Now those memories are distant, but those memories are nice. Sustain

Eventually I'll come to see that nothing stays unsaid, because it festers in my spirit till I'm restless in my bed. The dark is kept in business while the joy is left for dead. I guess the proof for that is now you're not around. Foreigns for a minute brought me closer to a god, closer to the roots of this and why we try so hard, why we cry until our vision's blurry just like the facade. How it lifts you up until it breaks you down. I could have sworn I heard it this morning, like your voice was a part of that wind. I felt important when I was

0: It's a broody Irish folk album from a broody Irish folk artist. That is Dermot Kennedy on Acoustic Cafe from the new album, The Weight of the Woods. Dermot started his career combining hip-hop and folk elements. This one much more to the folk side of things. And The Weight of the Woods, being his third album, is also the third time he has topped the UK album charts and being the only solo artist to ever do that. Before that, it was Alicia Keys, who broke all kinds of new ground with Songs in A Minor, the debut, which came out 25 years ago next week. And from that, we heard an acoustic version, a solo acoustic version of the song called Fallen. Well, let's just all admit that Paul McCartney doesn't really have any new ground to break at this point. Paul turns 84 years old this week and just a couple of weeks ago released a brand new album called The Boys of Dungeon Lane. And what these songs are about, as they are describing it, is the story before the story. In other words, the story that we all know about Paul McCartney and the time with the Quarrymen and then the Beatles. Well, what formed that formed the songs on The Boys of Dungeon Lane. Here's how those boys got around. 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
1: Well, we were traveling on the Chester Road. A lorry driver picking up a load said, well,

they were the subjects that would never grow old. It was a good way to get to know you, a fine way to work it all out. It was a good way to get to know you before we learned to twist and shout. Oh yeah, oh yeah, before we learned to twist and shout.

0: Frank Turner and longtime bandmate Matt Nasir live in our studios here at Acoustic Cafe, and their version of Live and Let Die, the 1973 James Bond theme from Paul McCartney, who turns 84 years old this week. Also, Paul has a brand new album, The Boys of Dungeon Lane. Before Live and Let Die, we heard Down South off of that brand new album. And coming up, we have a new band of talented string players that you should know about, and more with our in-studio guest, Feist. 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
0: You're listening to Acoustic Cafe. I'm Rob Reinhart. I want to tell you about the band The Arcadian Wild. You are going to hear them on this program in the weeks ahead when they join us as our in-studio guests. If you remember all the buzz back in the 1990s about a trio called Nickel Creek, you are going to appreciate what The Arcadian Wild is up to. They have had a rotating lineup, but the core membership is now out as a trio: Lincoln Mick, Isaac Horn, and Bailey Warren. And they are about to release their fourth album. That is called Make It Out Alive. And from that, let's hear The Arcadian Wild and Cool to Know You on Acoustic Cafe.

0: Well, we were there for Nickel Creek, and we've been around long enough that we're now there for the Arcadian Wild and the new album Make It Out Alive, which is on the way later on in the summer. And from that, Cool to Know You on Acoustic Cafe. And again, they will join us as our in-studio guests in a few weeks. Well, let's get to our in-studio guest this week. It's actually revisiting a session we did back in 2012 with Leslie Feist. Feist turned 50 earlier this year, so we wanted to go back to really one of our favorite in-studio visits of the last 20 years. At the time, the album was called Metals. Let's get back to more of our in-studio visit this week with Feist.
1: You go back to France, back to the scene and setting of The Reminder.
2: Yeah.
1: Did you go back with ideas or did you go back for ideas?
2: I had been writing at home a little bit. I mean, like you said before, you have it's just the filter you see the world through. Songwriting is just kind of turned into the way you think about everything, and you start to sort of frame things that way. And my brain had, as much as I was sort of making myself not do it for a while, there was that inclination, and some things started to happen, and so there was enough stuff to feel like, very quietly in the back of my head, I thought, oh, I think I might make up another record. So I went back to make it more deliberate, I guess. I went back to sort of call myself on my own bluff, to be like, and also I went back alone. Actually, Gonzalez lives in Paris and he's my best bud. So he came out for a couple of the days, but literally those were the 2 days that his record was being released. His new album was coming out. So some journalists came to visit him there to do press.
1: Right,
2: so he
1: right.
2: was double tag teaming. But it was great to have a witness to play some of these early ideas to. And then I demoed some of them. And actually Cicadas and Gulls Off the Record is from that session that I was just by myself, just testing out some theories. And yeah, it helped to make it deliberate to go back there.
1: So a lot of the time you were just sort of existing in that space by yourself,
2: yeah,
1: with you and your ideas and your guitar.
2: Yeah, and it was spring. It was beautiful. Yeah, and I actually used the studio car and would go and get groceries and sort of cook up whatever.
1: This came very quickly, though.
2: If I think about it, that trip to La Frette was, actually sort of that summer and fall was when the record was written. But it really, I was still kind of, I hadn't really told anyone that I was going to record. I wasn't really 100% sure. And I have the superstition about the walls being really soundproof, and like mentally too. I just didn't want anyone's mind in the process with me thinking, okay, yeah, we're going to get things going again. We're going to fire up the engine again or anything like that. So I was tiptoeing.

0: Another one from that 2011 release called Metal's Get It Wrong, Get It Right, as performed live in our studios by our guest this week, the band Mountain Man, joining our in-studio guest, Leslie Feist.
1: You use the same guys, you know, really essentially the same crew, the core unit,
2: yeah.
1: The same that you've been using for years. I mean,
2: yeah.
1: People who know you really well. Was there a conscious effort to put everything aside, or was it sort of like they viewed the writing and then they said, you know, we're going to have to do something different here. We're going to have to do things that we haven't done before.
2: I guess it even entered my mind that you get a little bit of, you feel like maybe someone would answer the phone if you were to call at some, you know, after the reminder, I felt like, well, I could call so-and-so or so-and-so, or maybe I could ask such and, you know, producers basically that I admired, or musicians and stuff that I hadn't worked with or that I didn't know. But at the end of the day, my gut said, the reminder having done what it did, which was become really visible really quickly, and 1, 2, 3, 4 being the main song that everyone knew about, that and that song actually being the least familiar to me on a kind of gut bone marrow level, I guess my gut told me that any producer who I hadn't worked with would reference that more than anyone else would, and my inner crew, my old friends who have seen everything I've done, from the stuff no one's ever heard, I've worked on their records with them as sort of a producer mind or a singer or guitar player or whatever, and they've worked on my records. And so in a way, the relationship was super reciprocal, and I knew that they would be pretty much the only people in the world who would hear things from a fresh perspective and hear the songs for what they were and not try to reference a reminder. Of all people, the people who made it with me would be the ones least likely to want to repeat that, you know? And
1: right,
2: I knew the songs were very innately completely different than... There's some sort of grandfathering. There's some, I think, recordings off the reminder that you can see the ancestry now when you look back. But in general, it was a new start. I didn't want to be honing a formula or something, you know? And I was getting bored by the end of the reminder with the repetition. So why create a situation where I knew I'd have to go back out on the road for a while and be repeating, you know? So it really just was a self-preservation mixed with, actually, it was what was moving me at the time. So I felt almost identical to at the end of making Metals. Like, I felt completely resonant with it, really proud of it, and felt I had sewn myself right into it, and it was an honest record, and my instincts are getting sharper in terms of, like, what holds its own weight and water as a record, you know?

0: bad in each other, as performed live in our studios here at Acoustic Cafe back in 2012. The original was on the 2011 release called Metals from our guest this week, Feist. Leslie Feist turned 50 this year, and we decided to go back and revisit this session, one of our favorites from the entire run of this show. It was just great to hear Leslie Feist, who we hope will have new music before the end of the year. We hear about a 2027 tour being planned. Feist was joined in the studio appearance by the band Mountain Man, the trio of Molly Sarl, Alexandra Saucer-Monig, and Amelia Meath, live here at Acoustic Cafe. If you want to revisit this again, you can. It is posted now for the very first time on our website at acafe.com. 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We'll be back to wrap things up here and tell you about next week. 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
0: Thanks for joining us this time on Acoustic Cafe. I hope you enjoyed the rebroadcast of that 2012 session with Feist. 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Next week on the program, a beautiful new album is on the way from Margaret Glasby, and Death Cab for Cutie's new album is now out. Jalen Naganda is knee-deep in retro soul. We'll get into his new album and our in-studio guest for the week from Australia, the band The Paper Kites, recorded at the Leon Loft. Many thanks to those making the show possible this time, that Leon Loft and Leon Speakers. 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We're a copyrighted production of RDR Radio. 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Ani DeFranco wrote and performed our theme, The Million Dollar Intro. And Ed Magnus will not go quietly. Till next time, I'm your host, Rob Reinhart. Have a great week.
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1: Hi, welcome to Food Sleuth Radio, where we help you think beyond your plate. I'm Melinda Hemmelgarn, a registered dietitian and investigative nutritionist on a mission to connect the dots between food, health, and agriculture and find food truth. And I am delighted to welcome one of my favorite guests, Dr. Kendra Klein. She is the Deputy Director of Science at Friends of the Earth, which is a nonprofit that works to create a more healthy and just world, with offices in both Washington, D.C. and Berkeley, California. Dr. Klein is a writer, researcher, and advocate with expertise in food and agriculture, sustainability, and public health. And at Friends of the Earth, she leads work on pesticides and the harms of industrial agriculture, as well as organic and agroecological solutions. Prior to joining Friends of the Earth, Dr. Klein worked on environmental health campaigns at Healthcare Without Harm and Breast Cancer Action. She has taught at UC Berkeley and San Francisco State University, and she has apprenticed on organic farms in Hawaii and California. Her work has been published in The Guardian, The Nation, Gastronomica, Civil Eats, and numerous peer-reviewed journals. She received her PhD in environmental science, policy, and management from UC Berkeley. Dr. Klein is one of three authors of a brand new report titled Regenerative Food Labels, What's Behind the Claims. She was also a speaker at the recent Glyphosate Symposium, which was held at the University of Washington in spring of 2026. So we are going to see where all those dots are connected. So welcome, Kendra. It is so great to have you.
2: Thank you so much, Melinda. Wonderful to be here.
1: So the last time we spoke, we discussed two Friends of the Earth reports. We spoke about the reformulation of Roundup for consumers, and the other report we talked about was Rethinking No-Till, which spoke to the problem of people thinking that conventional no-till was somehow regenerative. So that brings us to the report today. Regenerative food labels. There's a lot of consumer confusion there.
2: There's growing consumer confusion because there's a growing number of claims being made on food and actual label certifications that are popping up because there's so much buzz and excitement around regenerative agriculture as there should be. But we published this guide to help consumers and food companies really understand this new landscape of regenerative food labels.
1: And, you know, as a consumer educator, I think about these additional labels that come on the market. There are already enough labels on packaging to introduce confusion. So now we're going to add one more. And I think this report makes clear that we already have a regenerative food label, and it happens to be the organic label. Because when you look at all of the different labels, the ones that consistently rise to the top, the very best ones, regenerative organic certified, real organic project, and USDA organic. So I would tell consumers, look for the organic label. You're going to get regenerative agriculture because that's part of the definition of organic.
2: Yes, I think that's exactly the take home. Organic is the original regenerative. The core idea of regenerative agriculture is soil health. How do we build that healthy living soil, which is exactly what was the heart of the organic food movement decades ago. And in 2002, we won a federal standard. Thank you to the deep work and careful thought of farmers, consumers, and stakeholders across the nation. We won a federal organic standard that codified those healthy soil practices. And I think that consumers associate the organic label with their own health, with avoiding exposure to pesticides. Of course, we've got now a dozen studies showing that organic food rapidly and dramatically reduces exposure to pesticides. And there's so much more. There's so much to the organic standard that I think that people don't fully comprehend the value.
1: It seems like people truly don't understand what the organic definition and those standards mean. You mentioned care for the soil. Also, continuous improvement is built into that organic definition. And I hear people say organic is just a marketing label, but it's not. It's helpful in the market because there's a legal definition. That's not the case with this regenerative label.
2: Yes, and that is the point that we make in the report, that, you know, when people are looking at organic and raising critiques, they are talking about a label that is now 24 years old, that has over 17,000 U.S. farmers and over 4 million farmers globally behind it. So that label is providing the ability to convey trust across distance. We can go to our farmers market and talk to farmers and learn directly about what they're doing. But that organic label is conveying trust across distance. And there's a very robust legal system behind it. And I think that people are excited about some of these new labels and new programs, but they haven't proven themselves yet, nor, as our report shows, have they set up the verification or traceability systems to do well once they mature. You know, so if we look 24 years down the road, they will not have come close to what organic has been able to achieve in terms of really meaningfully maintaining that consumer trust in the label.
1: Absolutely. So one of your references in this report was a Natural Grocers survey, and they reported that the top three reasons why shoppers buy organic produce is to avoid pesticides, to avoid GMOs, and because they believed it was more nutritious. And people will debate the nutritious component, but I was so glad to see multiple pieces of evidence, credible peer-reviewed research showing that there are reasons why organically produced food is indeed more nutritious. And part of that is that plants have to defend themselves against pests. So they produce compounds that repel pests. And those compounds, those phytochemicals or phytonutrients, they make that food more nutritious to the end eater as well.
2: Absolutely. So if you think about a chemical approach to pest management and fertility, it's really like a person who's hooked on drugs. You know, we've got crops growing in soil that there's life there, often not completely dead, but really diminished soil. And they're hooked on synthetic fertilizer and pesticides. And that compared to a plant in an organic system that is getting a diverse array of nutrients from biologically sourced fertility in that living soil. And as you said, that is having to have an active relationship with the ecology of the world and pests. And there's just so many deep layers of why moving from a chemical intensive system to a biological system, a farming system based on life, that benefits all of us from eaters on down to the microorganisms in the soil.
1: Yeah. And you know, Kendra, I loved one of the slides you showed at the glyphosate symposium, which was a slide showing how Bayer and Syngenta, and I should mention that Bayer bought Monsanto, so they're one and the same, but they are latching on to that regenerative word. So it's being co-opted much in the same way the word sustainable was.
2: Yes. So this is the big problem with the word regenerative. There's so much momentum behind it, but there is no standard definition. And so it's being applied to both deeply transformative, truly ecologically regenerative practices and farms and initiatives, all the way across the gamut to, like you said, Bayer and Syngenta have beautiful language on their websites about how they're leaders in regenerative ag. And what they mean by that is buy our products, buy our herbicides, and buy our GMO seeds, and you can do no-till farming with our products, and claiming that conventional no-till is regenerative. So again, part of the work that Friends of the Earth has been doing is to really pull back the veil on that greenwashing. And with this report, the latest report, helping consumers to make informed choices, reach for organic, it is regenerative. And you mentioned earlier that Rethinking No-Till report. This is a big deal for folks who are paying attention to regenerative ag. In many circles, no-till is synonymous with regenerative ag, which is fascinating because when no-till was originally being promoted, it was being promoted by the likes of Chevron, running an ad called "Let Paraquat Be Your Plow. Let our toxic herbicides be your plow. You don't have to plow." Most no-till, 93% of no-till corn and soy acres are conventional, chemical intensive, relying on GMO seed, actually some of the most chemical intensive ag that we have, which of course is the opposite of regenerative, deeply degenerative of the life, the soil, the water, the climate, the biodiversity that we need to farm.
3: And I think it's so important that you drove that point home at the glyphosate symposium that pesticides, and we should also say that pesticides is a banner for herbicides, insecticides, and fungicides. So when we talk about pesticides, we're including herbicides there, that those compounds are incompatible with soil health. So this whole idea of no-till agriculture, where you're putting down these pesticides and then saying, you know, we're somehow protecting soil health because we're not tilling.
2: Right. And that assumption that no-till is regenerative is based on old science. I mean, as we said, it's promoted by the pesticide industry, but also legitimately people have really believed that it is regenerative because there was data looking at, do no-till farms sequester more carbon in the soil? And unfortunately, they were only looking at the top portion of the soil. They were not measuring deeply enough. And if you look at the top layer, it appeared a decade of research, people were looking and they said, oh, look, no-till sequesters more carbon. This is great. This is a climate solution. We want that carbon, not in the atmosphere, but down in the soil where there's actually many, many benefits to carbon in the soil. The latest research, which is looking deeper in the soil profile, really shifts our understanding. We now understand no-till, there's no clear connection to no-till and soil carbon sequestration. In fact, it may be pulling carbon up from deeper layers into the shallower layers, which is the opposite of what we want. We want carbon down deep where it is more stable. So the science is leading us away from that understanding of no-till as regenerative. And as we really understand the marketing of players like Bayer and Syngenta and the chemical giants, we need to be really walking in a different direction to achieve truly regenerative ag.
3: Absolutely. Let me take one break because we're about halfway through. And I want to remind our listeners that if you're just joining us, you are tuned into Food Sleuth Radio, where we are joined today by Dr. Kendra Klein. She is the Deputy Director of Science at Friends of the Earth, which is a nonprofit that works to create a more healthy and just world. And if you go to the website, foe.org, you will find many reports that will help us all better understand food and agriculture and public health. I also want to mention, Kendra, that you've been involved in three recent reports that have been especially connected and important in helping us understand why we should pay attention to the way our food is grown. And one had to do with rethinking no-till. The other one had to do with the new formulations of Roundup. And the third is the one we're talking about today, which has to do with the new regenerative food labels and really what's behind the claim. I wanted to ask you, when you were doing research for this report, were there any surprises?
2: Absolutely. I had some initial inklings that some of the new labels were not on par with organic and some of the other existing labels. But I actually was really surprised by how low the bar is for some of these emerging labels. And they're gaining some traction in the marketplace and appearing on products that consumers can choose, but they're not guaranteeing anything to consumers about how those products were made. And just for example, some of these labels are allowing farmers who just started making initial changes to use the seal on package, which is a really different model than organic, which sets a very high bar that farmers have to meet before they use that seal on their package. And organic guarantees you that everything in that product was produced organically. And some of these other labels are not matching that integrity, that some of the acres and some of the food that went into that product might actually be conventional, and yet they're receiving this seal. So what really stands out is the integrity of the organic label and those that build on it. A label is only as strong as the verification and traceability systems and structures that it builds, because there might be good practices happening on ground, but if you can't trace that product through the system all the way to the package that the consumer's holding in their hand, there's no way for that consumer to trust the claims that are being made about it.
3: Yeah. I remember having a conversation with a woman who worked with farmers, and she said she liked the regenerative label because it helped farmers adopt soil health practices without having to use the organic word. And I don't understand why exactly people might be skeptical of the organic label. It's one that I have the most faith in because of that verification, because of that strong standard definition. Do you have any ideas on why or how we might change the way we think about organic to make it so that people truly do see it as a holistic way of food production?
2: Yeah, I think there are a number of things at play with people's skepticism or critiques of organic. And one, legitimately, organic tends to cost more. And so it has this tarnish of elitism. But that framing organic as elite really gets it exactly wrong, because the people who are paying the highest price for the high use of pesticides in our food system are the farm workers who are applying those toxic chemicals daily as part of their job. It's the children who go to schools near fields where toxic chemicals are being sprayed. It's rural families whose wells are laced with pesticides. Iowa, we know, has the fastest growing rates of cancer, and the very high use of pesticides in Iowa is a key factor there. High rates of childhood cancer. So we really need to reframe it and talk about organic as a human right, that we all have the right to a toxic-free food system. Friends of the Earth has a webpage called organicforall.org. We share results of a study showing for families who went on an organic diet for 1 week and levels of pesticides in their bodies dropped up to 95% in just 1 week. And one of the mothers in the study said, clean organic food is a human right. And so I think, you know, that's one of the things that we need to shift is people's understanding that actually we all have a stake in working towards an organic food system. And the reason organic costs more is because it is not being propped up with our tax dollars in the way that chemical intensive ag is being propped up. Our tax dollars, billions of them, are supporting a pesticide intensive food system. So that needs to get flipped on its head. The farm bill should be supporting a healthy, truly regenerative food system. And that means organic should be at the center of the farm bill and its funding. I think that another challenge with organic, like I said, we're 24 years into this organic sector growing. It's now a $70 billion industry. And individual farms play large in people's minds. And I think that there has been a

0: the fact that we can see and pursue folks who are violating the organic law is the strength of the system, that there's an entire structure to address that type of fraud. So I think that we need to be more nuanced, or I guess we need to not hold up single farms as evidence of what the whole system or the whole standard is representing, and know that the majority of organic farmers are doing incredible work to grow healthy food, to protect their soil, and to really move us towards the healthy food future that we all need.
1: And not to mention the whole issue of climate change and how the organic farmer is really investing in our planet. And I only wish that there were greater incentives given to organic farmers and rewards because of those extra services that they provide the planet and future generations. So I wanted to ask you about your audience for this report. You say that it's for consumers and purchasers. And by purchasers, you refer to food retailers, manufacturers, large institutions like schools and hospitals. Do you think those two audiences are enough to drive policy change?
0: Well, of course, the policy change we need is a big ask. You know, here's the thing. The problem is political, not agronomic. We have decades of data showing that organic farming works, that it sequesters more carbon in the soil, that it builds soil that's more resilient to droughts and floods, that it's protecting pollinators and our health, on and on. We've got the data. The problem is political. I think we're in an interesting moment because the public is paying attention to pesticides more than ever. And from Friends of the Earth's work on Capitol Hill, that is getting through to our regulators. They understand that across the political spectrum, people have had enough of contaminated water, enough of rising rates of cancer and infertility and learning disabilities, enough of a food system that uses our taxpayer dollars to prop up enormous use of pesticides. So that message is getting through more than it ever has. And the flip side of that is the solution is organic. So I do have more hope in the momentum for policy change right now than I have had in years past. That said, that needs to push back against really, really powerful industries in Washington, the pesticide industry and big ag. They are donating millions of dollars to political campaigns and they're getting paid off as a result in our farm policies. So it's an enormous issue that will not be solved overnight. I do think food companies, huge food retailers and food manufacturers, understanding this landscape is critical to getting those policy changes. And that is part of our audience and part of what Friends of the Earth does. We have a bee-friendly retailer scorecard. You can Google that and it will come up. We're pushing the largest 25 U.S. food retailers to address the toxic pesticides in their supply chains. So that's one of the audiences we had in mind as they are talking about regenerative ag, getting excited about this new buzzword, for them to understand that all the investments that they're making in organic supply chains are investments in regenerative ag and building that political will and momentum to get the changes we need in our food and farm policy.
1: I've heard people say regenerative is better than organic. And I think, where did that idea come from? And the other point, getting to how we change the way we think, that's going to change our practices. The other word that you mentioned earlier is this idea that somehow organic is elite. And I think, is the industry really behind trying to convince us that you don't have to buy organic because the regenerative is just as good, maybe even better, or organic isn't for you, but that's for an elite audience. But, you know, I remember seeing some research showing that people who are not high income invest in organic foods because they really care for their children. The issue I see in the marketplace is that we need more organic options available to all consumers.
0: Yeah, talking of reports, of which Friends of the Earth has many, folks might be interested in one called Merchants of Poison, which is a deep investigative dive into the communications tactics, the covert tactics

0: that the pesticide industry invests millions of dollars in to undermine our faith in organic food, to convince us that their pesticides are safe. You know, every acre of organic production is an acre that is not benefiting Bayer or Syngenta or fertilizer companies. And so they have a real stake in convincing people that organic isn't worth it or that organic is not for them. So I think that it's so critical that we understand we have this beautiful solution. It's here. We need to invest in it more. And we need people to care both as consumers and as citizens to make that happen. I lately have been thinking about organic as the mother in the food system, you know, not talking about some of these are newer, these shiny new baby labels we're excited about. Organic has been around. And we often take mothers for granted. And we just assume organic is going to be there doing the good work of producing healthy food. But people need to realize it's not necessarily, unless we fight for it, unless we fight to support federal funding for organic and expansion of federal funding, we may lose it. So the stakes are very, very high right now.
1: Mm. Kendra, we're out of time. Do you have a quick last minute message for our listeners?
0: I think we've said it, reach for organic and understand that that is not only for your health, for your children's health, that is for the health of the land and the planet. And alongside that decision that folks are making in the grocery store to engage as citizens and to understand that we need more outcry around the harms of pesticides and making our lawmakers understand we've all had enough. We don't want a toxic food system. And that the solution to that is organic, and that for their electoral base, they need to be caring about organic and really creating the policies that are going to build an organic food future.
1: That's great. I'm so glad you brought up Merchants of Poison. I'll provide a link to that, as well as that new Roundup formulation that consumers need to know when they go into their hardware stores. They may actually be buying a more toxic product. It's so important to read labels. Unfortunately, we have to close. I want to thank our listeners for joining us. Remind everyone that Food Sleuth Radio is produced by Dan Hemmelgarn for KOPN in Columbia, Missouri. Most of all, I want to thank my guest, Dr. Kendra Klein, Deputy Director of Science at Friends of the Earth. Thank you so much for your work and all of these terrific reports.
0: Thank you so much.

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1: That's an invitation to the Beatles sing-along, back by popular demand, Friday, June 26th, 7 p.m. at the Commonwealth Pub in Bend, a benefit for 88.9 KPOV. 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

0: and helplessness. In this next half hour, hello, this is Reverend Billy from the Earth Church in New York. Thanks for being with me. In this next 29 minutes, let's inhabit the common sense of survival, peace. Capital P-E-A-C-E. It's not really close at hand right now, but let's take it into our hands. It's there for us. It's in our bodies. It's in the survival part of our bodies. Long ago evolution. We want peace. Let's make this decision right here at the top. We want peace. Now, the vengeful tribal memory of historical abuses, it's all understandable. And as I speak now, this weekend, of course, the protests will continue. But let's now, for this half hour, let's just give ourselves the job of remembering and then re-operating inside of peace as a way of living and doing something with our hands and our minds as a practical thing to apply. Because peace has become this brilliant bird of paradise deep in the woods. We can't see it. We kind of hear it singing, but it's way in the distance. Speaking of peace singing, let's go to the people who were teachers of peace in the past and remember them. Remember their brave souls and how they lifted voices for us. You know, I'm thinking of Nina Simone and Joan Baez, and I'm thinking of Nelson Mandela and Johnny Cash. And, you know, sometimes peace came in friendships. Nina Simone and James Baldwin, Bishop Tutu and Nelson Mandela. I'm thinking of Johnny Cash and Bob Dylan. Let's remember when peace was solid like that, a way of speaking and singing, a way of being together, where we had this resistance to the bullet and the bomb. Shall we do that? Shall we go there and just reignite in our body's memory that common sense of survival? Somebody give me a peace hallelujah today. Earth hallelujah.
1: If I had thought at some point that we were going to make everything better by singing We Shall Overcome, I would have been really in distress now. But I had the right people to train me, to teach me that you overcome a little bit at a time. And we overcame a lot, and now there's been a big slide. So all the more important to keep working and doing your part, what I call it's like an oasis of sanity.

0: I come to this magnificent house of worship tonight because my conscience leaves me no other choice. I join you in this meeting because I'm in deepest agreement with the aims and work of the organization which has brought us together, clergy and laymen concerned about Vietnam. The recent statements of your executive committee are the sentiments of my own heart, and I found myself in full accord when I read its opening lines. A time comes when silence is betrayal. That time has come for us in relation to Vietnam. The truth of these words is beyond doubt, but the mission to which they call us is a most difficult one. Even when pressed by the demands of inner truth, men do not easily assume the task of opposing their government's policy, especially in time of war. Nor does the human spirit move without great difficulty against all the apathy of conformist thought within one's own bosom and in the surrounding world. Moreover, when the issues at hand seem as perplexing as they often do, in the case of this dreadful conflict, we are always on the verge of being mesmerized by uncertainty. But we must move on. And some of us who have already begun to break the silence of the night have found that the calling to speak is often a vocation of agony. But we must speak. We must speak with all the humility that is appropriate to our limited vision. But we must speak. And we must rejoice as well, for surely this is the first time in our nation's history that a significant number of its religious leaders have chosen to move beyond the prophesying of smooth patriotism to the high grounds of a firm dissent based upon the mandates of conscience and the reading of history. Perhaps a new spirit is rising among us. If it is, let us trace its movements and pray that our own inner being may be sensitive to its guidance.
1: Okay, we are very, very happy and excited to have our next guest back with us here tonight. He is truly a legend in the music world, and tomorrow night this man will be playing the big Bob Dylan tribute taking place at Madison Square Garden here in New York City. Ladies and gentlemen, as I said before, quite a pleasure to welcome him back to the program, the man in black, Johnny Cash. Johnny!

0: turn back again. Peace is always right here inside. And it's been far away from us. The peace movement is not something that people have been repeating. It's not on our lips. But now more than ever, it needs to be reclaimed. You with me? Peace is a sensual gift that comes with the gift of life. It's a sensual life. It's loving communities. It's loving relationships. And the more you do peace, the more peace keeps peacefully moving into other people's souls. And eventually the people with the weapons and the guns and the explosives, they put those weapons down. Now we know what we're up against. You and I are the innocents. We are not armed. We're the people trying to protect our children. We're the people trying to find a place that's safe. We know the petro personalities and religious fundamentalists and racists. We know they're coming to get us. They have belief systems that are armed. We know them. And we confront them with our new ways of living, new ways of deploying innocence. We're not just running away anymore. We protest with our newfound peace movement, and the killers will become lovers because they'll be overwhelmed by innocent life. They're not as powerful as the earth, and we are the earth. Earth-alluia. Peace-alluia.
1: Hello, welcome to News from the Natural World. I'm Savitri D. Europe is experiencing a so-called heat dome as warm air from northern Africa pushes temperatures well above normal levels for the month of May. The UK reported its hottest ever day for the month of May at 95 degrees Fahrenheit in southwest London, breaking a record of 94.7 degrees Fahrenheit set at the same location the day before. France has also logged the two hottest ever days in May and said that the heat wave could last throughout the week, predicting temperatures could go as high as 102 degrees Fahrenheit in some areas. French authorities on Tuesday reported at least 7 deaths linked to the heat wave, 5 of which were drownings, as many people sought relief at water spots. Authorities in Britain said 4 teens had drowned in England since Sunday. A record May temperature of 83 degrees Fahrenheit was recorded at 2 of Ireland's weather stations amid the current blast of heat. Europe is warming faster than any other continent, closely followed by Asia, with North America in third place, according to data from the U.S. National Oceanic and Atmospheric Administration. There are now more than 1,000 suspected Ebola cases in the Democratic Republic of Congo and at least 246 deaths. Neighboring Uganda has reported 9 confirmed cases and 1 death. Medecins Sans Frontières Deputy Director Dr. Alan Gonzalez said never before had so many cases been recorded so soon. Gonzalez added that containment efforts and humanitarian aid deliveries were being delayed by major constraints, including border and airport closures. Ongoing conflict in the Democratic Republic of Congo is also significantly hampering the Ebola outbreak response. As of the 27th of May, 2,635 known contacts have been listed in Ituri and North Kivu provinces. When the loss of a queen wasp triggers a power struggle and social turmoil, colonies can survive the upheaval thanks to so-called compensatory wasps that pick up the slack. A new study focuses on cooperative societies of tropical paper wasps found in the Caribbean, where many individuals live together, but reproduction is controlled by a single dominant female. When a queen is removed, aggressive interactions between females escalated as multiple wasps competed for reproductive dominance, and the colony's usual social networks rapidly broke down. Rather than a smooth transfer of power, succession involved a period of intense chaos and conflict involving many group members. Despite this turmoil, the wasp colonies did not collapse. Instead, stability was maintained by a distinct group of individuals the researchers term compensators. These compensators avoided engaging in aggressive conflict and power struggles, and and instead increased their investment in essential tasks such as foraging and brood care. By ensuring that food continued to reach developing offspring, they helped maintain societal function through periods of intense social turmoil. The compensators did not appear to be biologically different from those engaging in fighting, which the researchers say suggests their behavior may reflect strategic decisions rather than fixed roles. If a hungry caterpillar starts to chomp on the succulent leaves of a common bean plant, a highly sophisticated defense system kicks into action. The bean plant sends out a chemical distress signal that summons predatory wasps to its aid. A study published in the journal Science Advances reveals how the plant pulls off this trick. As the insect eats, fragments of plant proteins are broken down in its gut, leading to the formation of inceptin, a small peptide. The caterpillar then deposits this molecule back on the leaf through its oral secretions. A sensor on the surface of the leaf, called the inceptin receptor, recognizes the molecular signature of inceptin even at low concentrations. This triggers the plant to release volatile chemicals into the air, attracting nearby predatory wasps. Over millions of years of evolution, the stinging insects have learned to associate these airborne chemicals with a food source, and they swoop in to take the caterpillars out. A sweeping new study of wild snakes in the southeastern United States has revealed a hidden health crisis. Researchers found that many snakes are carrying multiple infections at once, with a dangerous fungal disease called ophidiomycosis, or snake fungal disease, emerging as one of the biggest threats. Pygmy rattlesnakes appeared especially vulnerable, frequently infected with both the fungus and a parasitic snake lungworm. The researchers discovered that 80% of the snakes carried infections. The most widespread pathogen was the bacterium Salmonella enterica, which appeared in 63% of the snakes. Another common infection came from Hepatozoon, a tick-borne parasite found in 53% of the animals. Scientists also detected antibiotic-resistant Mycoplasma in 18% of snakes. These bacteria can cause upper respiratory illness and had never been reported in wild snakes in the United States. Many snakes were carrying more than one pathogen at the same time. A casual walk through an Ithaca cemetery led to the discovery of a gigantic hidden bee population, roughly 5.5 million ground nesting bees packed beneath the soil. Scientists believe it may be one of the largest bee aggregations ever documented and say the insects are crucial pollinators for apple orchards and other crops. The bees have likely lived there for more than 100 years, thriving in the cemetery's undisturbed sandy soil. The insects were identified as Andrena regularis, commonly called the regular mining bee, a solitary wild bee species that nests underground and helps pollinate crops and wild plants. Although honeybees receive most public attention, about 75% of bee species are solitary ground nesters, like Andrena regularis. A mysterious, small blue octopus discovered nearly 6,000 feet beneath the waters of the Galapagos Islands has officially been identified as a brand new species, about the size of a golf ball. The tiny creature stunned researchers during a deep sea expedition when it suddenly appeared on camera, crawling across the ocean floor near an underwater mountain. The newly described species was announced in the journal Zootaxa after researchers confirmed that the unusual octopus had never been documented before. The animal was first spotted during a 2015 deep-sea expedition aboard the exploration vessel EV Nautilus. The scientists' immediate reactions were captured in the expedition's audio recordings. "He's tiny. It's blue." The creature has blue flesh and large eyes and could easily fit in the palm of a child's hand. It is called Microilodine galapagensis. Scientists have uncovered a surprising navigation system in pigeons, iron-filled immune cells in the liver that may act like tiny magnetic sensors. The discovery could solve a decades-old mystery about animal navigation and reveal an unexpected connection between immunity and sensing the environment. Researchers found that these cells, called macrophages, accumulate iron while breaking down old red blood cells. The iron gives the cells unique magnetic properties that could allow them to respond to the planet's magnetic field. On overcast days, when the sun was hidden, pigeons that lacked the macrophages lost their sense of direction and had difficulty navigating home. On sunny days, however, they successfully returned, likely relying on the sun as a navigational cue instead of Earth's magnetic field. These findings suggest that birds use both magnetic information and solar cues to orient themselves during flight. And now, the sounds of extinction, the Dartford warbler. The Dartford warbler is a silvid warbler in the passerine family from the warmer parts of Western Europe and Northwestern Africa. It is a small warbler with a long, thin tail and a thin, pointed bill. They are mostly insectivorous, eating caterpillars, butterflies, beetles, and spiders. Dartford warblers almost died out in the United Kingdom in the severe winter of 1962-1963, when the national population dropped to just 10 pairs. This small, sensitive bird almost died out again after huge heath fires in 1975 and 1976, when virtually every juvenile failed to survive their first year. After a near total collapse, the Dartford warbler is making a comeback in the English countryside with 264 pairs counted in 2025, a 45% increase in just 5 years. And hear the sound of the Dartford warbler.

And so it's time to say goodbye. Here we are in this crisis. I hope that some of the thoughts that I've had about peace, you feel good about it and feel encouraged and see a way forward. It's a time of sorrow, but it's also a time for a lot of people of just a hopelessness. And let's be realistic. I mean, that is, it just doesn't seem like the human race is learning and going forward sometimes. The peace movement is an evolutionary movement because peace changes and grows. And war is not that. War takes us backwards into hatred and fear. Well, it's 3 a.m. here in New York, and I'm going to sign off now. Thursday night. I've got to go into Times Square today and preach peace with my friend Teodros Tamrit. And we will then sail into our Sunday performance with the Stop Shopping Choir. I know that people will find their way back to peace. I have that faith. And I know that you can't say peace enough. You can't. It's all over the sky. It's in the soil. It's growing in the trees. It's the force. Like the old Star Trek thing. I mean, Star Wars. Couldn't they name that, give it a better name? They use that idea of the force. The force is peace. And we will learn it from each other. We'll share it. And we will go forward. And we have that faith. And I want to thank the people that contributed today, but I'm saying goodbye before I know exactly what's going to be in the show today. Jason Candler will be putting it together today, and I'll be on the phone with him. Savitri D will have the news. We'll try to get talk today on the phone with Joan Baez. And I hope that our famous peace friend will find a good song today. Let me just thank her, whether she's in this 29 minutes or not. Thank all the other people who did contribute. The Stop Shopping Choir, Jason and Savitri. Well, let's end today. Say goodbye. Peace, Hallelujah.

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1: I want to end with this beautiful quote, Antonio Gramsci. The old world is dying away, and the new world struggles to come forth. Now is the time of monsters. I don't know, Donald Trump, Narendra Modi, whoever you want to put in that category. Thank you.
2: That's Taimur Rahman, and this is Alternative Radio. I'm David Barsamyan. This edition of AR features Taimur Rahman on Antonio Gramsci, the imprisoned philosopher. Antonio Gramsci of Italy was one of the most important and original political and philosophical figures of the 20th century. He was a staunch anti-fascist and was jailed for years in Mussolini's prisons. He wrote with great insight about class, culture, and the state. He said that once the state establishes ideological authority, its use of violence can become unnecessary. Gramsci was critical of those intellectuals who play a huge role in manufacturing consent for the policies of the ruling class. He developed such key concepts as cultural hegemony, organic intellectuals, and war of position. He warned of morbid symptoms afflicting so-called liberal democratic societies. Today, almost a century after his death, Antonio Gramsci continues to inspire and inform progressive activists everywhere. He warned of morbid symptoms afflicting so-called liberal democratic societies. Today, almost a century after his death, Antonio Gramsci continues to inspire and inform progressive activists everywhere. To talk about Antonio Gramsci is Taimur Rahman of Pakistan. He's a professor at the Lahore University of Management Sciences, known by the acronym LUMS. He's the author of Class Structure of Pakistan, and he's Secretary General of the Mazdoor Kisan Party, Workers and Peasants Party. Along with his political and teaching activities, he's the lead guitarist of the Pakistani music band Lal. This classic from the AR archives was recorded in Lahore, Pakistan in 2019. And now, Taimur Rahman.
1: Folks, today we are going to study Antonio Gramsci, his criticism of economism. But in the process of criticizing economism, you see that he develops many, many interesting new and different ideas about hegemony, about political and civil society, about the state, about the relationship between the economic base and the superstructure, and so on. And all of those ideas are very, very pertinent, although they all emerge out of the singular strand of criticizing economism. I completely empathize with those who are unable to sort of extract from the reading what's going on because, well, there's two major reasons for that. The first is that Gramsci is responding to various people in his own time frame who are writing about Marxism, writing on behalf of Marxism, or writing against Marxism. And so in responding to them, he's more or less assuming that you know the people, or at least know the arguments that those people have made and that you're familiar with both Marxism as well as the arguments with which he's dealing. So it's kind of, again, once again, a situation where you're entering into a debate in the middle of the debate rather than being introduced to all the terms. That's the first major difficulty. The second major difficulty is that these writings were writings that Gramsci wrote while he was in prison. And so the access that he had to various books and sources of information were naturally limited. Although he did have access to some, but it was not by his choice what he had access to. Moreover, he had to write things in a way that he was using code names, or rather he was changing the terms He could have written it much more simply. For example, he could have just said, the philosophy of Marxism says X, Y, Z. Or Marxism says X, Y, Z. But you notice he doesn't use that term. He uses the term, the philosophy of praxis, leaving many of us thinking, what is that and how is that different from Marxism and how does that relate to everything and so on. And he uses a number of terms in this particular way. For example, there are a number of passages where he writes about nations fighting in military wars, whereas you can very clearly see that what he really means is classes fighting in them. The reason why he can't write classes is because everything he's writing is going to be read by the prison authorities. So he has to somewhat change the meaning here and there in order for it to pass the censors. And you really have to be sort of more or less aware what he's getting at in order to really understand what he's talking about. So for these two reasons, number one, the fact that he's jumping into the middle of the debate, sorry, you're jumping into the middle of a debate that you're not familiar with. You need a prior knowledge of Marxism and the debates around it. And for the reason that he's trying to avoid the prison censor. Otherwise, the censor of the prison will say, sorry, but we're confiscating these writings. We're not going to allow them to be given to your family or your friends or comrades or whatnot. So he's trying to avoid that. And thirdly, of course, he's writing mostly out of memory. What a phenomenal memory he had, really. To be so productive in prison is quite phenomenal. Interestingly, Faiz Ahmad Faiz, the great Pakistani poet and critic of the establishment and left-wing progressive figure, the iconic left-wing progressive figure of Pakistan, also wrote most of his most famous poems while being in prison. Another great example of someone who really developed intellectually while being in prison is Malcolm X, who went into prison and came out of prison a completely reformed and changed person, ready and willing to fight for the rights of the African American community. But this is a particularly brutal prison, and it was particularly brutal for Gramsci because this is a prison under Italian fascism, and they, of course, had no love lost for Antonio Gramsci. And it was very difficult for Gramsci as well. He already had and further developed very, very serious health problems while in prison and died at a very young age. And so you can imagine that this was no walk in the park, so to speak. So Gramsci gets his name from a town in eastern Albania, which is called Gramsh, and that's just changed into its Italian sort of name, Gramsci. His father was, in 1898, convicted of corruption, and he was then imprisoned. And as a consequence of the imprisonment of his father, the family became completely destitute. Not that they were very well off before, but now they became very, very poor. In fact, they became so poor that Gramsci had to stop his schooling and had to do work to make ends meet. Finally, his father was released in 1904, and Gramsci could then thereafter continue his schooling. Gramsci suffered from very early on, from his childhood, with very, very severe health problems. He had a terrible malformation of the spine, which stunted his growth and meant that he was not even 5 feet tall. And he was hunchbacked because of that malformation of the spine. In 1911, when Gramsci was, he was a brilliant student, and in 1911 he managed to win a scholarship to this amazing university, that's the University of Turin, of course, where he made his name as a leftist. So a highly, you know, sort of an elite university where he, you know, he really excelled in philosophy and other things, and I think he really came into his own. In 1913, soon after university, he joined the Italian Socialist Party. Now, just a note here that this is the Italian Socialist Party was already a pretty strong party, and Italy already had its own working class tradition and so on. By 1916, he showed himself to be a very good writer. He was writing on working class issues, on their struggles in Turin and so on. And so in his own town, he became the co-editor of Avanti, which means forward, of the socialist, the party's official newspaper. By 1919, he had set up his own weekly newspaper, which was called The New Order. The Italian Socialist Party was a very diverse sort of group of people. So they were all socialists in one way or another, but relatively speaking, it had still had a very diverse ideological spread. And because of that diversity, it also a lot of factional infighting, etc. And Gramsci thought that it wasn't a very effective party. And by 1919, the Bolshevik Revolution has occurred, which is in 1917 in Russia, the Russian Revolution. And Gramsci is very much attracted to Lenin's style of leadership, his party, his understanding of how to do politics, and so on and so forth. And what Gramsci wants to do is to create a Marxist-Leninist party in the context of Italy. But the New Order is more or less dedicated to that particular function, that we are going to popularize Lenin's ideas and create in Italy a party like the Bolshevik Party in Russia. From between 1919 and 1920, Turin, where Gramsci is an activist and working and organizing workers, experiences big mass working class strikes, really, really huge strikes. But sadly, by 1920, they are defeated. By the way, across Europe at that time, from 1917, 18, 1990, up to 1920, there are strikes and protests and revolutionary movements in almost every part of Europe. These strikes have a very deep impact on Gramsci. He observes them very closely. He's working with them very closely. He observes the workers very closely. He observes how they organize. And he's very much influenced, not just by the literature that he's reading coming in from Russia, but very much by his experiences there amongst working people. He himself belongs to, you know, the working class. By January 1921, Gramsci is able to gather enough support together with another leader called Bordiga. Together they're able to gather enough support to say, we don't want to stay with the Italian Socialist Party. We are going to create a new party, which is called the Italian Communist Party, which actually goes on towards enormous success. Togliatti was the big leader of the Italian Communist Movement. Interestingly, Togliatti was also a student at the University of Turin when Gramsci was a student there. Soon after the formation of the Italian Communist Party, there was a period of repression against the party. In 1926, the fascist government enacted emergency laws, that's Mussolini's government, on the pretext that there was an alleged attempt on Mussolini's life. And so after that, the police had already arrested Bordiga, but now had also arrested Antonio Gramsci, despite the fact that he ought to have had parliamentary immunity. At his trial, Gramsci's prosecutor stated, for 20 years, we must stop this brain from functioning, and he received a 20-year sentence. After about 11 years in prison, his health had deteriorated enormously. His teeth had fallen out, his digestive system had collapsed, he couldn't eat solid foods, and he had convulsions when he vomited blood. He suffered a headache so violent that he beat his head against the walls of his cell. So, he was really in a very bad state in prison. There was, in fact, an international campaign for his release from professors at Cambridge University. He was due to be released on April 21st, 1937, but he had become so ill by that time that he couldn't really be moved. He had a number of diseases. By 27th April 1937, he passed away only at the age of 46. But in this period, and despite all this ill health, he managed to write 30 notebooks, over 3,000 pages, on history, on politics, and on philosophy, and so on. So, despite all these difficulties, he was quite prolific in his intellectual output. His contribution to the intellectual heritage that of humanity includes his ideas about cultural hegemony as a means of legitimizing the capitalist state, the idea of organic intellectuals, what are organic intellectuals versus technocratic intellectuals, his distinction between political society and civil society, what is that distinction, how do we understand it, his critique of historicism and economic determinism, which is, I think, one of the key elements in his entire thing. A lot of his other concepts, like the distinction between political and civil society, cultural hegemony, organic intellectuals, really flow out of this main concern of how do we understand economic determinism and historicism and so on. And finally, his critique of pre-Marxist materialism. But these are just some of the main, very, very big influences that people widely acknowledge. How do we begin to understand Gramsci's actual thought? In order to understand Gramsci, we've got to first understand Karl Marx. We've got to understand how Marx understood history and his criticism of capitalist society. Marx was a prolific writer. The collected works of Marx and Engels are 52 volumes. But the passage that is perhaps most widely quoted is in which he sort of very quickly sums up. This is the preface to the Critique of Political Economy, etc., in which he very quickly tries to sum up in a few sentences the way that he wants us to understand history or examine history. This is one of the most widely cited passages out of Marx's work, and very, very influential for that reason. So let's read through this passage, try and understand what he's saying. So he says, in the social production of their existence, men, and by men here he means human beings, so humans inevitably enter into definite relations which are independent of their will. So let's stop there just for a second. To produce and reproduce life, we cannot produce and reproduce life individually. We have to enter into social relations, right? We have to enter into relations with each other. To have children, obviously, we have to enter into sexual relations. To produce the necessities of life, food, clothing, shelter, we have to work together at some level, cooperate with each other at some level. To protect ourselves against animals that may try and hurt us and so on and so forth, we have to work together. So, but what does he mean that they're independent of our will? What he means by that is that these relations that we form with each other are not relations that we can merely pick and choose, but they are in accordance with the circumstances in which we exist. If we are living in the jungle, we'll have to evolve certain kind of relations. If we're living in the mountains, if we're living in the... whatever our material conditions are, those will determine what kind of relations we can create. Namely, the relations of production appropriate to a given stage in the development of the material forces of production. So what does material forces of production mean? It means our ability to produce. What stage are we at in terms of our... what kind of relationship do we have with nature? To what extent are we able to manipulate nature such that we are able to benefit from it? Though that will determine what sort of relations we also have with each other. In other words, the stage of our development of economic technology, our ability to produce, in turn, the tools we use, the kind of tools we have created, in turn also determine what sort of social relations you and I are going to have with each other in that process of our work and production. So in an advanced society with a high degree of technology, you'll have relations that may be very different. For example, if you have a society where you could have meetings that are online, or you could wear a little, what is that called, virtual mask and have a meeting with somebody sitting in Tokyo, and it would seem like you're sitting in the same boardroom, well, then that would mean that you could have a boardroom meeting without traveling from one part of the world to the other part of the world. And that would mean, of course, certain things about what sort of relations you'd have. So what I'm trying to say is technology changes the way we can talk to each other, we can relate to each other, who we can relate to at any given point in time, you know, how many people we can relate to, and so on and so forth. It does change that. And I'm only talking about communication here. Marx is talking about the process through which we come together and work together, and that can be changed by the kinds of tools available to us. So he says the totality of these relations of production, that is the way in which we come together in order to produce, all of them put together, totality means if you take all of those relations in any given society, you put them all together, that constitutes the economic structure of society, the real foundation on which arises a legal and political superstructure. Let's look at some of the relationships that are immediately observable around you. First of all, there's the relationship that you and I, or you have with your professors. Then there's the relationship that you have with the staff or with each other. Then you have a relationship with the staff that works here. Somebody, of course, does the cooking. Somebody does the cleaning, the gardening. There are people who guard your university and so on and so forth. And we, even though we may not say hello to them, we might not exchange pleasantries with them, but we really actually do have a certain relationship with them which keeps us where we are at, even if we don't want to recognize that. But that is the objective reality. So that, he says, you put all of that together, that's the economic foundation, that's the economic structure of a given society. And it's on that economic structure, Marx says, that all your ideas, your ideology, your thought processes, your culture, your laws, etc., your legal and political institutions, they are really reflecting or based on those economic relationships that we enter into as we produce. And to this legal political superstructure and to the economic structure correspond definite forms of social consciousness. So our ideas correspond to our relationships, and those relationships are the real relationships that we have in the process of production. Who does what work? What role do they have in society in that work? What benefits do they get out of society for doing that work, and so on? Those are very, very important in determining the political institutions, which in turn are very, very instrumental in determining our thought processes about institutions, about work, about life, about politics, about economics, so on and so forth. The mode of production of material life, he says, conditions the general process of

relatively fluent English, if not a slightly Punjabified English accent, etc. Right? But all of those things are really, to use slightly postmodern language, symbols of a particular class status. If I was born in a village, my dress would be very different, my friends would be very different, my language would be very different, my thoughts would be very different. Psychologists do this little really interesting experiment where they take teenagers or really young kids, and what they do is they put a coin in front of them. There was a coin somewhere over here. I thought I saw a coin. Can't find it anymore. Anyway, they put a coin in front of homeless children and in front of children who are, you know, sort of middle class or upper middle class. And they put a coin in front of them, then they take the coin away. And then they ask them to draw the coin on a piece of paper. And what they noticed was that the children who were from poverty always drew the coin slightly larger on average than the children who were from better off homes. Children born in poverty focus on that. So what am I trying to say? Our very perception of the world is determined, you know, even perception of how large something is, how desirable it is, how much you want it, is determined by what you have and what you don't have and what others have. It plays a very big role. And it's easy to dismiss it and say, money means nothing to me. But then if you don't have money, then you discover suddenly that if you really, really don't have it, that it deprives you of many, many things that are not necessarily material. It's not just that you want to have more stuff, but it deprives you of many, many opportunities that can result in you having a very low self-esteem, a bad image about yourself, or will not give you the ability to really reach your potential. So the mode of production life, says Karl Marx, and of material life conditions, the general process of social and intellectual life, it is not the consciousness of men that determines their existence, but their social existence that determines their consciousness. So our ideas is determined by our activity, and one of the main forms of our activity is the activity of producing together. This may seem rather odd to you people because you are not yet engaged in the process of production, given that you're all students and you're right now what we call dependents. Your parents pay for your food, clothing, shelter, and you're supposed to only study. And you tell your parents, yes, I'm studying, which of course you're not doing at all. But the point is, you're not yet part of the economy, right? You're going to become part of the economy soon. But as soon as you become part of the economy, it's going to take over your life. It's going to be 8 hours of your day. And after you're done with, hopefully you won't have an 8-hour job. But if you do, most likely you will. And after you're done with the 8 hours of the day, you will spend the next 8 hours recovering from the 8 hours that you worked. And then you'll spend 8 hours sleeping. So that's basically your life. The reason I say that is because I'm trying to show you how the work that you do determines not just the things that you have, but even also the opportunities that you have with respect to your own time. And obviously, the activity you're involved in is basically what you're going to be thinking about. If you're sweeping the floors day in, day out, and or you're working in a factory, or you are in the grind, then you don't have time to think about whether the Big Bang theory is correct, or whether there is an infinite number of Big Bangs, whether string theory is correct, whether quantum mechanics is right, or whether the general theory of relativity by Einstein is right. You're not going to have the sources available to you, the time to go through what has been written on that subject, to deliberate on those matters. You may have the potential, you may have the intelligence, you may have the ability, but you will not have the opportunity. And what are you going to be occupied with in terms of your mind is going to be the things that you are occupied with in terms of your time. So what we get from this is this sort of a metaphor of a base and a superstructure, a triangle. Marx here is using an architectural sort of metaphor, so we've made a pyramid out of it, where the economy is the base, and the superstructure, which includes art, it includes family, it includes culture, religion, philosophy, law, media, politics, science, education, music, literature, all of those things are in the superstructure. The base includes everything related to the economy, the tools used, the machines used, the factories, the land, the raw materials, all this stuff, and the various classes that are created in the process of production, industrial working class, managerial class, so on and so forth. That's the base.

0: Now we come to the interesting part. So this was just the background. Now there is a way to understand what Marx has written here, which can be very narrow and economistic, right? Which is that everything that happens in the superstructure, everything that happens in culture, everything that happens in family, religion, education, politics, whatever, everything that's written is immediately and directly related to some direct economic cause. So we try to figure out if we want to know why a particular war is happening. Why is America attacking Iraq, or what is it doing in Iran, etc. We try to find the economic causes, and those can be important. But a lot of times, states will go to war even when there isn't a significant economic benefit to be gained. We know this from history that, for example, the British went to war with Afghanistan several times, 2-3 times in fact, not because they thought that Afghanistan had any economic benefit for them, but simply because they wanted to make sure that the Russians don't take over Afghanistan. So they made it into a sort of buffer area. They didn't necessarily want to gain anything economic out of Afghanistan, but they wanted to make sure Russia doesn't get in, so they went to war in those places. So you can go to war for geostrategic reasons rather than directly economic reasons. So when we understand these sorts of things, we cannot therefore conclude that every action in politics, in culture, war is somehow directly related to economics. If we do that, we make a caricature. I think we simplify human life way too much. So that is called economic reductionism, the idea that everything is economics. Self-interest governs nations and drives the world forward. Everything is about self-interest, class self-interest, individual self-interest, state self-interest, and so on. It's not so easy, right? So economic determinism or economic reductionism is the view that all political or cultural phenomena are determined by or can be reduced to the economic structure. And this is a bit simplistic, overly simplistic. Marx did say, for example, the handmill produces feudalism, the steam mill produces capitalism. And it does sound very reductionist to say something of that sort. But you've got to remember that Marx is making these statements in the context of a discussion about history in unfolding over thousands of years. To take something that may be true at that scale, that one kind of economy will give rise to a particular kind of society, another kind of economy will give rise to another kind of economy, may be true at the grand level of this grand scale of all of history, but it's not necessarily true. You arrive at the grand scale of history, Marx himself says, through various accidents and, you know, movements that seem to be random and so on and so forth, and yet you arrive, he says, at this thing. So Gramsci wants to say that, in fact, when you examine politics at the everyday level, you discover that the base and superstructure don't just have a relationship one way, that the base explains everything in the superstructure, but that the relationship flows both ways. The economic base is really shapes and maintains the superstructure, and in turn the superstructure is created in such a way so as to justify, legitimize the economic base. Hence, not every change in politics is the result of economics. Economic structure itself is always changing. Leaders sometimes make mistakes. Some decisions are made because of internal necessities of an organizational kind. For example, a political party may need to make certain changes, etc., etc. But it has nothing to do with the economic base. It has to do with the politics of the time.
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0: I understand that many of you people will be like, yeah, what's the relevance of all this stuff about economic base and superstructure? How is this sort of, you know, changing anything in our lives and so on? And I can respect that, but I think you've got to appreciate, perhaps you've got to appreciate, you know, the understanding that the idea that all of history could be understood by examining how economic contradictions had played themselves out is a very powerful idea. It's an idea that has played a very influential role in our times. And when you take that argument and extend it too far, and you try to make everything come out of economics, then I think, you know, you take a good solid argument and you make it a bit, you know, you take any good solid argument and make it a bit too extreme, then it falls on its face. That's why it's very important to be able to define to what extent the economy influences our social decision-making, political decision-making, our ideas, and so on. But not to go to town on it, not to go so extreme on it that, you know, every question has to have an economic answer. And I think that's basically what Gramsci is trying to explain, is, you know, how these two realms interact. So this debate about the relationship between the base and the superstructure is one of the key debates in political economy as a whole. How do these two realms, the realm of the economic and the realm of the political, how do they interact with each other? That's pretty much what the whole of political economy is about. It's very important for us to be able to tease that out in some way or the other. So Gramsci says structure is not a hidden god. Here he's referring to something that Croquet has written that determines everything. Structure and superstructure are intimately connected, interrelated, and act reciprocally. Structures and superstructures form a historic block. So a historic block is formed out of a structure and a superstructure. So superstructure is not merely unimportant appearances or an unimportant appearance. It forms the ideological and cultural hegemony necessary for the legitimization of the state. So we can't just say something is ideological, so it's unimportant. Marx has never implied that ideology is unimportant. Engels, Gramsci is trying to just reinforce the fact that to say that the economy plays a very influential role in our conceptions is not the same as saying that our conceptions are unimportant in the world of politics and so on and so forth. Not at all. So this exaggeration has occurred both by those who oppose Marxism and even by those who claim to be Marxists themselves. It's happened on both sides of the spectrum. So take, for example, Jordan Peterson. Jordan Peterson made it out to seem like Marx is saying that economics determines everything, right? So he's pushing Marx into economic reductionism. So that's really what Gramsci is saying, that's a caricature of what Marxism. Superstructures are objective and operative in reality. Marx spoke about the solidity of popular beliefs. And when this way of conceiving things has the force of popular belief, this is another phrase from Marx. So when a particular way of thinking about things becomes common sense, that becomes the politics of common sense. And that is a material, real force that you have to contend with when you enter politics to change society. In other words, popular conviction has the same energy as a material force, says Antonio Gramsci. The philosophy of praxis, here again he means Marxism, itself is a superstructure, says Gramsci. It is the expression of those subaltern classes who want to educate themselves in the act of government and who have an interest in knowing all truths. To give you an example, is Martin Luther King Jr.'s famous speech, "I have a dream that one day this nation will rise up, live out the true meaning of its creed. We hold these truths to be self-evident that all men are created equal," has no impact on the economy. You can't say it's derived from the economy, but it animates many social movements, in fact, that are working for civil democratic equality. And the fact that he can pose it in this particular way is very significant. For example, he could have just said, "We want equality for blacks and we want equality for women and we want equality for all people," right? People have been making that speech for ages, has had no impact. But when he says it in this way, "I have a dream," why does it resonate with the American public? Because the American public has been brought up on the idea of the American dream. And so when he relates his dream to the American dream, that's a very powerful articulation of how the American dream needs to be changed, or what the real American dream ought to have been, and so on and so forth. You see the point here? That's why he's powerful. That's why he's effective, is because he can do that. What is an erroneous way to understand the superstructure or ideology? Well, first of all, he says, yeah, we all acknowledge that ideology is distinct from the structure. It is asserted that a given political solution is ideological. That means that it is insufficient for changing the structure, although it thinks that it can do so. But on these correct premises is drawn the conclusion that every ideology is pure appearance, useless, stupid. But that's the wrong conclusion to come to. just because something is the product of capitalism, just because something is the product even of feudalism, doesn't mean that you can just dispense with it and say, that culture was just useless culture. No, what you've got to understand is that he makes the distinction also between organic and arbitrary. Organic ideologies are necessary for a given structure. Arbitrary ideologies only create individual movements and polemics and so on. So first of all, you've got to sift the chaff and the grain, right? You've got to understand that there are lots of ideas in society. Some are truly arbitrary, temporary, and so on and so forth, and can be dismissed. But organic ideas that are central to systems, to social systems, must be treated with greater care. These are relatively permanent. Organic ideology will lead to organic movements that are relatively permanent. And these must be separated from conjunctural and arbitrary ideologies and movements that are occasional, immediate, and accidental. A common error, though, consists in our inability to find the correct relationship between what is organic and what is conjunctural. So what he's now going to show you is that even that which is conjunctural cannot always be dismissed. In the first case, there is an excess of economism or doctrinal pedantry, the overestimation of mechanical causes. In the second, an excess of ideologism, which is the exaggeration of voluntarism and individualistic element. So you can have an exaggeration of ideologism here and an exaggeration of overestimation of mechanical causes when you're looking at these causes. And you've got to stop doing that. You've got to understand the complex interrelationship between organic ideas, organic movements, conjunctural movements, arbitrary ideologies. They come together in complex ways, and we've got to understand them if you want to make real social change. He's a real craftsman. I mean, he's sitting in jail, but you can give him credit that he's a real craftsman. He's explaining to you, if you want to bring about the feminist revolution, if you want to bring about a revolution against extremism, if you want the end of, in Pakistan, you want the end of, I don't know, XYZ, oppression of minorities, how do you do it? How do you convince people? How do you make it happen? He is an architect, an engineer, you could even call him an artist, of how to create, construct social movements in any given context, how to understand them and then create them. So to understand and create them, you have to understand the relations of forces. Who's strong? What is the balance of power? We've got to distinguish, he says, between relations of social forces, that is linked to structure, objective, independent of human will, yani the economic relations between classes. Then you've got to look at the relations of political forces. How many people were there at the climate march? Who are the enemies of the climate? How many others went to the climate march? Okay, right? Okay, there you go. You know, who are they? What are their views? How do they convince people that climate is unimportant? You've got to understand that and the mechanics of that. Finally, he says, between classes or between nations is also the balance of force of military. Who's got a stronger military? He says that also plays an important role. So let's go through them. The first one is kind of self-explanatory, so he doesn't really bother with that, which is the economy, right? The second one he goes into, what about politics? What happens in politics? Well, he says in politics, social movements evolve at three different levels. You can divide them into three different kinds of social movements. The first are economic corporate level, which is that people come together for their immediate economic interests. For example, a trade union in one place or a student union. What is that? That is an economic corporate level stuff. Then you don't unite with all students here. You unite only with LUM students for LUM's demands. Then what if all students combined? He says that would be the economic class level. It would be where you advance common interests of the working class, common interests of students, or whatever the case is. But these are still economic interests. You're still not vying for political power. The third stage is the political level. He says, formation of political parties to contest for hegemony over other subordinate groups. Now you form a political party of whoever it is that you represent, and then you try to build alliances with others in order to win the struggle. Right? So he says this is the highest level. And then finally he comes to military force. Quite shocking that he's discussing this while sitting in prison. But he does a trick with it. He discusses it, but he doesn't talk about classes anymore. He talks about nations. Because when he talks about nations, then nobody can object. But you can see that he actually means, because his interest is not national war, but class war, right? So he says, independence cannot be won with purely military forces. It requires both military and political military ones. So you've got to combine politics and military in order to win these sorts of struggles. Military is also important, though, he's trying to say. The oppressed nation, he says, but actually what he means is the class. will therefore initially oppose the dominant military force with the force which is only politico-military. You can't have a head-on confrontation with a stronger opponent. Okay? It's just stupid. It's not about courage or whatnot. He's trying to say to you, you cannot take on the American military just head-on and say, here I am, rock you like a hurricane. No, you can't do that, right? So what do? You have to have a political strategy. You have to try to destroy the war potential of the dominant nation from within. And you have to compel the dominant military force to thin out and disperse over a large territory, thus nullifying a great power part of its war potential. So you've got to find the right way in which their strategic strength cannot be deployed against you in one go, otherwise you'll be wiped out. So it's like a smaller boxer fighting a bigger boxer. The smaller boxer's got to keep his distance. He can't get in there and just say, all right, I'll take your punch and I'll give you one. No, no, can't do that. He's got to go around him. He's got to maneuver around him. He's got to punch, you know, find the loopholes, etc. Never take a full-on punch from the other side. Yes. So what about economic crisis? In 2008, we had a huge, massive economic crisis. And a lot of times we think that an economic crisis ought to generate resistance against capitalism. But then we see Donald Trump get up. Then we see Boris Johnson come up. Then we see Le Pen get up, etc. We see Narendra Modi get up. So what's going on? Gramsci says, it may be ruled out that immediate economic crises themselves produce fundamental historical events. They can simply create a terrain more favorable to the dissemination of certain modes of thought and certain ways of posing and resolving questions involving the entire subsequent development of national life. They create the potentiality that a certain new idea can become popular. But don't make the mistake of thinking that just because Pakistan is going down economically, the left is going to go up politically. That's not the way reality works, he's explained to you. For example, the French Revolution did not occur only owing to endemic poverty, but also conflicts related to class prestige played a very important role in the French Revolution, he says. And you can't dismiss that. Economic crisis can lead to contradictory outcomes, he says. The old society may decide to resist and may ensure itself breathing space by crushing the opposition, or a reciprocal destruction of contending classes, and the peace of the graveyard may be established, perhaps even under the surveillance of a foreign guard. So it's not at all necessary that just because you represent the truth and the poor and the downtrodden, the oppressed, that victory will be yours in any given specific conflict. How do we analyze this? And what's the purpose of our analysis? If we want to change the world, how do we change the world? Gramsci can be, the prison read notebooks can be written, the prison read notebooks, or how to change the world. You know, you could just recall it that, right? How do you change the world? He says, the first purpose of analysis is to reveal the points of least resistance at which the force of will can be most fruitfully applied. I think this is genius, okay? If you're going to try and change anything in society, you should put this on your t-shirt or something. Why? Because you can't attack everywhere and you can't attack everything. Some places you attack and those places are very heavily defended and guarded. And those ideas are very strongly entrenched. Those forces are very strongly entrenched. And all you're going to do by attacking those places is, in fact, you're going to multiply the resistance against you. You're going to make yourself weaker rather than stronger by attacking where you are weak and they are strong. But if you attack some place where they are weak and you are strong, you are on the right moral ground and people support you and say, I don't agree with everything Taimur says, but on this question, you know, competitive federalism is the way to go, or whatever the case may be. If you attack on that, on the pitch where you have a winning chance, there then you win lots of people who are otherwise not necessarily with you. And that's what Gramsci wants to do. They suggest immediate tactical operations. What suggests it? Your analysis shows, where are they strongest? Where are they weakest? Where do I need to attack in order to win? For example, the women's cause. You tell me, where would you need to attack in order to destroy or undermine patriarchy? What would be the weak point of patriarchy? What point would you attack at which you would gain allies and those who support patriarchy would lose allies? Versus what are the points where if you attack patriarchy on that point, the patriarchs would gain allies and you would lose allies? Those are the things that you need to think about in any movement, whether it's patriarchy or class politics or democratic politics. The point is only to illustrate to you that to win in politics, Gramsci is saying, you've got to attack where the enemy is weak and you are strong. An analysis helps you find that. They indicate how a campaign of political agitation may best be launched. What language will best be understood by the masses? What will give you greater and greater support for your cause? To conclude, he says, this whole thing of economism, understanding everything through economics and not having this ability to look at things in this nuanced way, he says, is a legacy really not of Marxism but of liberalism. Economism is not Marxism but the direct descendant of liberalism. The state and civil society are one in the sense that they serve the same class. The latter, though, that is, the state works through coercion, and the former, civil society, works through ideological hegemony. And this is, again, another key point of Gramsci. He says that trade unionism, for example, he says, although it belongs to the subaltern class, to poor people, but the independence and hegemony of the subaltern group is, in fact, sacrificed to the intellectual hegemony of the ruling class, because trade unionism is an aspect of laissez-faire liberalism or laissez-faire capitalism. Right? So trade unionism is supposed to restrict the revolt of the working class only to negotiating the wage, whereas what Gramsci wants them to do is to question the wage system, i.e. capitalism itself. To continue, either the problem of emancipation is not considered, or posed in an inappropriate and ineffective form, for example, social democracy, or because of a belief in the possibility of leaping from class or society directly into a society of perfect equality with a syndical economy, it is left completely open. So trade unionism is not a successful subaltern strategy, because even though it is a subaltern movement, this is a very cool concept, you can have subaltern movements that don't realize that they are conceding ideological hegemony to their enemy. You can have movements of women who do not realize that in fact they are conceding hegemony to patriarchy by, let's say, undertaking a certain slogan, or workers' movements, or whatever the case may be. And Gramsci wants you to be able to sift that and understand where you are ceding essential ground, where you are conceding to your opponent the hegemonic idea. There you are basically in trouble. You're not going to win, even though you may make a very big splash and get your picture on social media, but will not get what you want. He says this is not how politics works. You cannot be successful if you think in this way. In fact, hegemony, he says, presupposes compromises with other interests. You want your movement to be successful? You've got to compromise with other movements in order to win them as allies, in order to be successful. The leading group should make sacrifice of an economic corporate kind without touching the essential. Don't give up on your essential, but nonetheless, make allies, isolate your enemy and fight against them. All forms of electoral abstentions also belong to economism or liberalism. So that's why he says, okay, you know, we often think, oh, the law is against us. The police is horrible, terrible. Yeah, it is. Yes, the law may not be in your favor. Oh, parliaments are corrupt. Oh, politics is all corrupt. We're not going to do any of that. What's the result of that? It's a self-defeating strategy. You've got to get in the mud, he says, is what Gramsci is saying. You've got to get into the mud and you've got to meet with the police wallahs and you've got to say, here's a gender sensitization program for you. But if you use the word gender sensitization, they're going to run the other way. How do you get in there and get your point of view? Or here's a labor sensitization program, whatever it is. How do you maneuver and convince people that the changes that you want to bring about are good? That always requires, he's saying, compromises and getting into those, even into those institutions that you may or may not necessarily agree with or like. Aside from a strategic vision, what Gramsci is saying is very similar to what Marx and Engels would have also agreed with. For example, Engels writes, according to the materialist conception of history, the ultimately determining element in history is the production and reproduction of real life. Other than this, neither Marx nor I have ever asserted. Hence, if somebody twists this into saying that the economic element is the only determining one, he transforms that proposition into a meaningless, abstract, senseless phrase. To say that everything can be understood from economics is not what we are saying. Similarly, Gramsci continues that economism, which is he also associates with the Italian Socialist Party, makes no distinction between the relatively permanent organic movement and the fluctuating arbitrary movement. It cannot, these are his criticisms, all of these. Economic development is reduced to technical change in the instruments of work. It cannot even examine economic development very well. It is utterly false that people will allow themselves to be moved by considerations of self-interest. And it is entirely true that they are above all motivated by desire for an ardent belief in prestige, something that Max Weber talks about. Prestige and status plays a very important role in our self-image and can play a very, very important role in how we view our position in society and whether or not we revolt or conform to society. And Gramsci's agreeing there. Economism asks the question, who profits directly from the initiative under consideration, and replies with a line of reasoning which is as simplistic as it is fallacious. The one who profits directly are a certain fraction of the ruling class, and then they get into this argument, is Nawaz Sharif benefiting from this, or is Zardari benefiting from this? Whole politics then begins to resolve around a few individuals, which really is what's going on in Pakistan as well. The whole political question becomes around a few individuals and their economic benefits, rather than real questions about what those policies mean for people. Gramsci seems to be describing Pakistani politics perfectly, because that's what we do all the time, right? We only pick on things which we think have benefited those politicians, then we make them into big scandals, and that's the whole thing that politics revolves around. He wants you to look at the social content of the mass following the movement. What function did this mass have in the balance of forces? What is the political significance of the demands presented by the leaders? You examine the conformity of the means to the ends. What do they want? How are they trying to get it? Are the two things working together well? And only in the last analysis, and formulated in the political and not moralistic terms, is the hypothesis considered that such movements will necessarily be perverted and serve quite different ends from those which the mass of the followers expect. You've got to start analyzing the movements for who is in them, what are they doing, what are their demands. Last but not least, he has an aversion to historicism. What is that? The aversion to compromises is based on the iron conviction that there exists objective laws of historical development similar in kind to natural laws, together with a belief in a predetermined theology like that of a religion. Since favorable conditions are inevitably going to appear, and since these, in a rather mysterious way, will bring about palingenetic events, it is evident that any deliberate initiative tending to predispose and plan these conditions is not only useless but even harmful. In other words, we have become anti-planning. We don't want to plan anything because we think spontaneously, history is on my side, the truth is on my side. He says it doesn't happen that way. The strong, those with better strategy, win over those with bad strategy. That's how politics really works. And interestingly, that's very much Machiavelli, right? You've got to know how to play politics. That reference to Machiavelli is very much there also in the writing of Gramsci, you know, saying that you've got to be as smart as Machiavelli wanted you to be in order to make the revolution. I want to end with this beautiful quote. The old world is dying away, and the new world struggles to come forth. Now is the time of monsters. I don't know. Donald Trump, Narendra Modi, whoever you want to put in that category. Thank you.
1: 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I'm David Barsamian. Thank you for listening. We go out with Umide Seher Ki Bata Suno. Listen to the Hope of a New Dawn, an Urdu poem by Fez Ahmed Fez of Pakistan, performed by Taimur Rehman and his ensemble, Lal.

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4: 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My bad. I thought it was like all together. I thought you were like saying we're all together. We're going down that way.
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2: Today on the Tuesday Point, one iconic poster symbolized the 6 million women who went to work when America went to war in the 1940s. Carolyn Eske takes us behind the scenes of Rosie the Riveter, the musical, with Imagineer Marilyn Magnus. The Base Camp Briefing has today's summer specials and Synapsercise music trivia. Of course, we'll feature the music of World War II. 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From the site of the World War II Army Airfield near Madras to Prineville Civilian Pilot Training Facility, this is The Tuesday Point on High Desert Community Radio, 88.9 KPOV. 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The world premiere of Rosie the Riveter, the musical, begins a 5-performance run beginning this Thursday at the Tower Theater. KPOV's Carolyn Eske spoke with Bend resident Marilyn Magnus, the creative genius behind the production, to get the story behind the story. Here is that interview.
3: I'm Carolyn Eske, and I recently spoke with Imagineer Marilyn Magnus. She's written a musical, Rosie the Riveter,

0: I am so very excited to welcome Marilyn Magnus to The Point. Marilyn is a resident of Bend. She has an amazing background in the entertainment world, and she's now written a musical, Rosie the Riveter. Her earliest musical work was at Disneyland, and then she moved on to Broadway. A premier musical, Rosie the Riveter, is debuting at Bend's historic Tower Theater, June 18th through the 21st. It's a feel-good, star-spangled, all-American 1940s jukebox musical written by Marilyn herself. It's a tribute and also a thank you to the men and women who have served our country well. I want to welcome Marilyn Magnus. Thanks for coming in today.
1: Oh, thank you for having me, Carolyn.
0: So before we talk about the musical coming up in June, personally, I'm just interested in your background and learning a little bit about you. Starting at what age?
1: Oh, well, starting as a child. I mean, I started dancing. I took ballet in Whittier, California at a small little studio at 4 years old and kept dancing all the way through high school. I've always wanted to dance, although there was a point that I probably knew I was not going to be a professional dancer. I was the little one on the end. And I think at that point I knew I wanted to get out front instead of be on stage. Staging, choreographing, fortunately the teacher I had embraced all that. She encouraged that. So I think she saw me as a little wannabe ballet dancer who was never really going to be a ballet dancer and said, well, why don't you come and help me stage, you know, The Wizard of Oz or Cinderella. Or so I learned that that was a really exciting thing. It was like teaching to kids my age. So it was a thrill, even as a child.
0: You first started when you started earning money at Knott's Berry Farm, but you quickly moved on to Disneyland. Is that correct?
1: Yeah, I auditioned in college. I went to the University of Redlands, and there was a sign up that said audition for a cowgirl role down at Walt Disney World. They were going to do a new dinner theater. So I took a chance, and I auditioned. Of course, you know, again, I had a friend of mine sing the high notes off the video. So I could try to get the job. And they hired me down there. And at the end of the summer, we were invited to write an original musical for our graduation. And the director of entertainment came down and saw it. And he offered me a job as an assistant choreographer at Disneyland.
0: How old were you then?
1: I was 19. And I had studied. I was going to be a teacher. I wanted to be a teacher, come from a whole family of teachers. Yeah, I actually wanted to write musicals in my English class. You know, I always wanted to bring my avocation into my vocation and started writing musicals as a kid in high school. Moby Dick the Musical, you know, terrible ideas. But I did
0: Moby
1: it for
0: Dick
1: oh, I know. Call me Ishmael. I'm no fish meal. I mean, it was terrible, Carolyn. But it was fun, and I thought, well, until he offered me this job, then I decided, well, I'll go to Disneyland and keep teach dance and theater instead of English. As I graduated, I quickly got a double major, you know, in English and theater. But I had danced forever and played the piano at Shakey's Pizza Parlor, you know, at 16. So I always loved the theater and the entertainment world. So to get a chance to learn that craft at the foot of these people at Disneyland was a thrill.
0: And Disneyland, so we're talking around the 70s, right?
1: Yes.
0: So Disneyland wasn't as international as it is now.
1: Oh, no.
0: And how long have you been with Disney?
1: About 40 years.
0: Tell us about that evolution.
1: Well, when I started back in the 70s, as you say, Walt Disney World was open and Disneyland was open. So there were really only an American company working. But the dreams for the international expansion were there. So I was at Disneyland at a time where the growth was vertical. Everything was exploding. The teams, the directors, the choreographers, the designers, the technicians, you know, were coming out of colleges, basically, in Southern California and in Florida, and learning their craft by doing these shows at Disneyland together. And then here comes Tokyo and Paris and Hong Kong and Shanghai. So I was fortunate to be part of the expansion plan for the Disney company in live entertainment. There was a time where I moved from my work in the parks up to the corporate home in Glendale, to Imagineering. So I became a creative executive of live entertainment, and they gave me the responsibility for Disneyland, Walt Disney World in Paris. Mostly I oversaw the development and kind of mentorship of the teams at these other parks.
0: Tell us what an Imagineer does. That's a fascinating word to me.
1: That's a Walt word. Yeah. He coined the imagination and engineer. And basically, those were his engineers. They were designers of imagination, producers of the imagination. So we benefited from that term. But in entertainment, you know, we weren't designing hardware. We weren't designing rides or parks. Or we were designing live experiences that would transform the guests emotionally. So that was my job, and what a thrilling opportunity that was to do what I love to do for the masses.
0: Well, someone who wanted to create a musical around Moby Dick, you did,
1: I did that.
0: You did have a wonderful imagination. Just talking about your experiences and your history and your motivators is fascinating enough, but then you had other jobs that took you to the Super Bowl, to Macy's Parade. Tell us about that.
1: Well, there was a time, I think, when we were starting to raise kids, and Steve, my husband, who's a producer, he took a job in Arizona, which predicated a move for our family. So I left the company at that point and became a freelancer. I had about maybe 10 years in that 40-year period where I was working outside of the company, still consulting, doing shows for Disney, but I had an opportunity then to do some Super Bowl halftime shows and Macy's Parade and Rose Parade and Radio City Music Hall and the Osmond Family Television Studio was launched at that time. I went to work for the Osmonds for a while, and then Peter Pan on Broadway with Kathy Rigby came up, and I choreographed that show. So it was a tremendous learning time for me, away from the company, but still in all, it was family entertainment. That's all I knew. So, you know, you put me in Vegas, I'm going to fail miserably. In the family entertainment genre, I understood what it meant to inspire and delight and uplift audiences of all ages so they could enjoy things together.
0: So you've traveled the world. What motivated you to come to Bend?
1: Yeah, I retired. You know?
0: You retired.
1: It didn't stick, but I did do that retirement thing as an Imagineer when I was 60. You know, they kind of sweep through and give you an opportunity to make room for the new folks that are coming in, which happened to me. I had my chance at 20 to step into this world. So Steve and I decided to look and just maybe take a little break and relax a little bit. He was a Portland boy. He wanted to get back to the Northwest. He introduced me to Bend, taught me to ski here. I thought, well, let's go to Bend. So 10 years ago, we bought a little home, and here we are. We meant to kind of slow down. When this is in your blood, you do this not for a living, but to live. And I just kept doing it. But I was on the road, and Bend was home. But I didn't work in Bend. I worked elsewhere, Universal. I was now doing the Trolls and the Jurassic Park launches, and then I went to Abu Dhabi to launch a theme park for Warner Brothers. So it was always working outside of Bend, and not until really recently did I kind of take a breath and say, well, you know, maybe I don't want to travel so much. Maybe I don't want to always be on a plane. So let's see what happens in Bend theatrically.
0: Okay, so you decided to relax, so you decided, I'll write a musical. I'll just do that. And so what's the motivation behind diving into the world of Rosie the Riveter during World War II?
1: Now that is the best story. My mom was a Rosie, and way back, this was 30, 40 years ago, when I asked her and my father, what did you do in World War II? You know, I had studied history. I wasn't a history buff by any means. And she said to me, well, I was what they call a Rosie. What is that, Mom? Well, I worked in an aircraft plant down at Douglas Aircraft, Boeing, in Long Beach. What'd you do? Well, I was riveting, you know. So I learned about her story and about how proud she was of it. But she was very humble, too, at the same time. She said, well, we were all Rosies. You didn't have to build a plane to be a Rosie. You could run the farm. You could be an accountant. You could be a teacher. You could drive a truck. You could build roads. Whatever the men and boys left to do in World War II, the women had to pick up the slack. So my mom was one of 6 million women, I discovered later, who left their home and went to work during the World War II era.
0: And it's interesting. I was wondering what your thoughts were about women who stepped into those roles and did pilots. There were female pilots who were towing planes. But when the men did come back, what were your thoughts about the women who needed to leave, who really were kind of displaced?
1: Your question about returning to the home after, I know that that happened. I know there were women who wanted to keep working, but they had a husband or a son or a brother who came home, children to raise, bills to pay. So they did step back, some unwillingly and some willingly. But I think the ultimate lesson here is that the Rosie era became kind of the first Me Too era, if you will. We look at them in their overalls and oil stains and bandanas, riveting and welding and building cockpits and engine repair. There's a world of Rosie the Riveter. It's a wider net. And it's that effort that I wanted to salute and celebrate, that women stepped up, if you will, quote, went to war and came home victorious. It was a chance for women who to prove to themselves that they were independent, that they had worth beyond their vacuums and baking pans, that they could hold up to any job that was given to them. And that pride and recognition has never gone away. You don't leave that at the plant. You take that with you, whether you go back to teaching or motherhood or baking or whatever. There is a time in our history where women were heroic and experienced that will stay with us and, frankly, has changed the world of womanhood, I think, forever.
0: I would agree. I like how you say that. There were some who were resistant, but their messages still were passed down to their daughters.
1: Yes.
0: And yeah, the idea that it was maybe a Me Too movement back in the 40s could be because, again, those stories of independence, working together to support a country,
1: right,
0: a business.
1: And they did it without fanfare. You know, at that point, there was no reason to hold up a sign and say, pay attention to me, I'm a woman, I'm worth. They did it. They proved it by doing the work. So that kind of common purpose among these women who recognized that there was a need to keep America running, so to speak, and bring the boys and the women, the WACs and the WASPs, home safely. Whatever we can do to do that with you. You know, the slogans are great, but my favorite slogan is, let's do it together. Not so much when women work, we win, although that's a very prideful slogan, and that's cool. But the larger message is, let's do this together.
0: Absolutely. And I understand the performance is a feel-good, star-studded, all-American 1940s jukebox. Tell us about it.
1: Okay, well, the show itself, of course, is a mythical story about Rosie. The question everybody has is, was Rosie a real Rosie, or was she a G.I. Joe patriotic figure? In this show, she's real. She's a 19-year-old waitress who falls in love with a young enlisting Army private, and she goes to work. And she takes a load of women with her. So it's comic, it's sentimental, it has a lot of heart, grounded in history, and it in itself is not absolutely true, but it is a true story of the idea of being a Rosie the Riveter, what that felt like. It is a celebration. There is an entire veterans tribute right in the middle of the show. We stop and shine a light on what the real sacrifices were, and we're inviting veterans. We're inviting everybody who was a Rosie.
0: I understand there's a surprise visit from a Rosie.
1: So to your point, we found a couple of women, and we're still on the lookout for women who are between 90 and 105 years old, who lived through the war, who worked in the war, who have stories to share. And we have found a couple of them who have committed to being at the show. My goal has always, in writing this, been to make sure that everybody who wanted to see it could see it. Every senior, everyone who had a mother or grandmother who was a Rosie, a father who served, a brother who served, would be able to pause a moment and celebrate that time in our history that has given us so much to be thankful for. We are pulling songs from the 40s who then to help us tell the story.
0: Lovely.
1: That move us forward. But it's a swing dancing and a band, and, you know, it's just a lot of fun. It's a celebration of an era gone by and a time to pause and remember, lest we forget. And it was probably one of the last times where there was a true common purpose. There was a commonality of good that we all rose up against an enemy, but not against ourselves. It's a time to remember that and recommit, hopefully, to believing in those kind of commonalities together as Americans.
0: And work together.
1: And work together.
0: This musical, when?
1: June 18th. It starts Thursday night at the Tower Theater. 5 performances only. 1 weekend. And we have a cast of 34 local, fabulously talented people. It's produced by David DaCosta of Thoroughly Modern Productions. The Tower Foundation is presenting the show. So everybody's a part of this giant family. And the outreach is simply to the community to say, come and celebrate with us. Come and support the Rosies, the veterans, the people who did live through this and have given us something to be proud of.
0: Tickets are available through the box office.
1: Yes, that's important. The Tower Theater box office has seats. They've lowered the prices as much as possible to allow people who are struggling to come and see this. So we're urging everybody to come, because once it's done here, it will then become part of the pantheon of beloved American musicals and be able to be produced by other theaters in America who may want to invest in their senior crowd. At this point, it's the gift that keeps on giving. It's something we've produced, a story that needs telling, that wants to be retold by people who are doing it for the same reasons we're doing it in band, which is basically to remember and to respect and to celebrate. And if that's reason enough for other producers to do the show, then take it. Take it and do it.
0: Well, as you say, now is a perfect time. Again, it's June 18th through June 21st at the Tower Theater. You just need to go to the Tower Theater box office. We've run out of time. Marilyn Magnus, it's been an absolute joy to talk to you.
1: Thank you so much, Carolyn.
0: It's been my pleasure.
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0: 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All the details are at towertheater.org. Coming up after the break, from hummingbirds to bingo and from wetlands to rhubarb, the Basecamp briefing has a lot to get to. And you'll need to tap into your encyclopedic memory when it's time for Synapsercise Music Trivia. You do have one of those, don't you? 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
0: Don't miss this week's Wednesday edition of The Point when Louise Kaplan and Paul Roger talk with Deschutes County Commissioner elect Jamie Collins. Along with Pearl Stark's Point Puzzle, the Wednesday edition of The Point promises to be another interesting show. Thanks for making time for today's Basecamp briefing here on the Tuesday edition of The Point. Man, the time is already cooking. Juneteenth celebration coming up on Friday, June 19th at the Open Space Event Studios in Bend. It'll run from 3 p.m. to 10 p.m., free and open to the public, live music and performances, a celebration of Black history and culture. And the goal is to celebrate Black heritage and create a welcoming space for the entire Central Oregon community. We're jumping right along. This is the Basecamp portion of the Tuesday Point. Time now for that brainbuster we call Synapsercise Music Trivia. We're sticking with the World War II era of Rosie the Riveter. So this will be easier if you have...

Well, Chattanooga Choo Choo, Glenn Miller Band. And you get bonus points if you know the vocalist, Tex Beneke, Paula Kelly, and the Modernaires. All right, if you're one of those who can't get enough rhubarb, the Lapine Rhubarb Festival might be your jam. It's a free community event running Saturday and Sunday at the Lapine Activity Center. Opens at 9 o'clock and runs well into the afternoon. Oregon Fish and Wildlife reports nymph fishing is drawing lots of anglers to the lower Deschutes. Palina, Lake Kokanee are averaging 13 to 14 inches. You got the ponds at Shevlin Park, Metolius, Prineville, and Pine Nursery stocked and ready for young anglers and those with disabilities. And Cream Prairie has abundant 12 to 16 inch rainbow trout. More information at myodfw.org. This is the base camp portion of the Tuesday Point. Time for round number two of the mental exercise we call Synapsercise Music Trivia. This is the second of two songs from the World War II era. Our job, play the clip. Your job, tap into your cranial capacity and identify the artist and title. We'll reunite on the other side.

0: do I. It don't mean a thing if it ain't got that swing. Do I.
1: Well, did you get that one? Ella Fitzgerald and Duke Ellington. It don't mean a thing if it ain't got that swing. Number two of two from the era of The Greatest Generation here on 88.9 KPOV. Let's see. Happy Trails Horse Rescue hosts its annual fundraiser with an open barn day on Saturday. Meet the herd from 1 to 3. 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Our thanks to Carolyn Eske for sharing her conversation with Imagineer Marilyn Magnus on The Point today. 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And thank you for tuning in. 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Next week on the Tuesday Point, we'll talk about the return of J-Bar J's Oregon High Desert Classic. World-class riders in hunter jumper competition returned to Central Oregon after a year away because of the wildfire smoke. We'll talk with CEO from J-Bar J Youth Services, Stephanie Alvstad. We're looking forward to the Beatles sing-along fundraiser celebrating KPOV's 21st anniversary at the Commonwealth Pub on June 26th. 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Our theme song, Zigaboogaloo by Nicholas Payton. Up next, Making Contact, followed by Acid Wash Jeans. 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
4: I'm Dr. Anthony Lizerwitz, and this is Climate Connections. Over the past decade, more than 100,000 people in the U.S. have developed an allergy to red meat, triggered by the bite of a Lone Star tick. Unlike most ticks, which passively wait for an animal to latch onto, Lone Star ticks can identify a potential host and quickly crawl toward them.
5: I call them like a hunter tick.
4: Saravanan Tangamani is director of the SUNY Center for Vector-Borne Diseases at Upstate Medical University in New York. He says Lone Star tick saliva and red meat both contain a molecule called alpha-gal. A tick bite can transfer alpha-gal into a person's blood, which can trigger

0: trigger an immune response. After that, whenever that person is exposed to alpha-gal, like when they eat a burger or steak, it can cause an allergic reaction. Symptoms can include hives, vomiting, and in rare cases, life-threatening anaphylaxis. Lone star ticks thrive in warm areas and were traditionally found in southern states. But as the climate warms, their range is expanding.
1: We are now seeing more lone star ticks in the northeast United States as well.
0: For example, cases of alpha-gal syndrome have spiked on Long Island. So the prevalence of the aggressive hunters and the risk of developing a red meat allergy is on the rise. Climate Connections is produced by the Yale Center for Environmental Communication. To learn more about climate change, visit climateconnections.org.
2: Can the little blue pill get our cells up and running again? This is Sandra Tsinglo with the lowdown on science, and we're talking about mitochondria, the tiny structures that power our cells. In the nightmarish Lee syndrome, broken mitochondria cause weakness, loss of movement, and dangerous metabolic crashes. How can we treat it? Enter Alessandro Prigione and team from Dusseldorf University. They screened thousands of existing drugs in patient cells. You know what helped? Viagra. They tested it in sick mice and pigs, where it boosted energy and helped them live longer. Most hopeful of all, six treated patients showed better movement and fewer metabolic crises. But see a physician if mitochondria converts nutrients for longer than 4 hours.

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1: Welcome to The Bioneers, revolution from the heart of nature and the human heart.
2: It's all alive. It's all connected. It's all intelligent. It's all relatives.
3: We first experimented with compost, and by putting this beautiful biologically stable molecule, carbon, nitrogen, and life, on the soil knew exactly what to do with it. So by applying a thin dusting of compost once on our grazed rangeland system, it was like putting medicine on this poor soil, and it quickly became healthy, and on its own, started to promote more plant growth, which sequestered more carbon, which held more water, which promoted more plant growth, and it goes on and on.
4: What did we do with a coalition of people? We passed the Healthy Soils Initiative, which is funding for carbon farming in the state of California. So in 3 years, we took a working model and we scaled up to the state.
1: In this program, we visit with Calla Rose Ostrander of Phoenix Rising Resources and John Wick of California's Marin Carbon Project. They're two unlikely pathfinders who are helping revolutionize the way we think about how our food, fuel, and fibers are produced, and how that production can take carbon out of the atmosphere and put it back where it belongs, in the soil. I'm Neil Harvey. This is Vice to Virtue, from carbon crisis to carbon farming. How does a virtue become a vice? How does a basic building block of life turn into a threat to life? And how do you turn that vice back into a virtue? Any good ecologist will tell you that in nature, waste is just a resource that's out of place. Get back to where you once belonged is the astoundingly simple remedy behind a genuinely groundbreaking climate change mitigation strategy. It's a movement that's sweeping across agricultural lands in the U.S. and around the world. It's called carbon farming, and it's too good not to be true. Given that a third of Earth's ice-free surface is dedicated to farming, even small-scale changes at the local level can produce very big influences at the global scale. Regenerative agriculture can optimize carbon sequestration and revitalize the soil so more water sticks around for longer, building agricultural resilience. Scaling up these revolutionary methods can offset the climate destabilization that threatens to confound agriculture and endanger our food supply. John Wick is a true believer. He's co-founder of the Marin Carbon Project and co-owner with his wife, Peggy Rathman, of the Nicasio Native Grass Ranch.
3: I love concrete. I worked for a couple of decades in this area, building, doing projects. In the early 90s, I went to school to become a project manager. And I had this dream of working on very large projects in particular, the Three Gorges Dam in China. I thought that would be a very spectacular achievement for a career.
1: If you'd told John Wick that instead of concrete, he'd end up working with compost and cows to solve the greatest challenge to human civilization, he probably would have laughed out loud. Then again, as John Lennon said, life is what happens while you're making other plans. John Wick spoke at a Bioneers conference.
3: My wife became very successful. She created a bestseller children's book, Goodnight Gorilla, and then won the Caldecott Award. And then, as a family decision, we chose to put my energy and my enthusiasm into her career. Now, I have a large personal space, and that requires a bigger studio than we had. So we bought a barn. And this barn that we bought was on a ranch 20 minutes west of here in Nicasio. And we went about our work creating children's books with no regard to the ranch surrounding this barn. It's 540 acres of a coastal prairie system. And our approach to managing this landscape was to leave it alone. It was our assumption that nature would heal itself and we could create wilderness by basically just watching. But that didn't happen. And soon, over a few years, the system went into chaos. We had encroachment of weeds from places other than here. The coyote brush took over the landscape. We had sudden oak death. And so, being who I am, I looked to technology and equipment and started to try and manage the system as a construction guy. And everything I did made it worse. And so it was spinning out of control, and it was then that we actually sought professional help.
5: John Wick and his author wife, Peggy Rathman, knew they were lost and needed some directions. They found their way to Dr. Jeffrey Kreck, an experienced agricultural and rangeland ecologist. He advocated that they bring grazing animals back onto the landscape in a manner that's based on mimicking nature's own cycles. Dr. Kreck told them what the land needed was the very cows that they'd removed. Why? Because before Europeans brought cattle to North America, vast herds of buffalo and elk co-evolved with grasslands and actually created those grasslands by disturbing and fertilizing the landscape. Managing the cows differently, one more resource out of place, would create the conditions that would recreate the perennial grasses. Together they developed a new plan, because life had another plan, a very old one.
3: Now Jeff suggested that we learn what this system was, and that was a big education for me. These are leaky, juicy systems. They're not hardscapes like I'm used to, and it required a complete different approach. And so working with living systems required observation and a more benevolent participation. So we introduced intentional disruption in the form of an occasional grazing event, and we did very light touches on the landscape and started to see spectacular results. We started to actually see whole systems of native plants appearing on their own without planting a seed. This became really exciting to us. Dr. Kreek got more and more excited because around 2006, 2007, there was more and more concern about the climate crisis. And it was Jeff's thinking that if, in fact, we were creating conditions for the deeper-rooted native perennial plants to express themselves through photosynthesis, we were probably increasing durable soil carbon that would be significant, and we needed a way to measure that.
5: Little did the accidental land managers know they were embarking on a world-changing demonstration project to meaningfully address the climate crisis. John Wick and Jeff Kreck realized it would be groundbreaking if they could actually pull carbon out of the air and cycle it back into the soil in significant quantities. After all, soil holds far more carbon than all of the world's forests and atmosphere combined. Location, location, location seemed to be the portal to transforming carbon from a vice into a virtue once again. John Wick and Dr. Kreck now found themselves asking different questions. What if we engaged with the carbon cycle as if we actually acknowledged there is one? What if we could use that knowledge to keep more carbon going into soil than is going into the atmosphere? What if agriculture and land management could become the solution instead of the problem?
6: So when we pour liquid carbon like gasoline into our fuel tank and ignite that, we're converting liquid carbon into carbon dioxide and other chemicals, but we're adding oxygen. That's what your carburetor or fuel injection does. So we're transforming carbon from one pool into another. I'm 16% carbon, and all of that carbon came from eating plants or eating the animals that eat plants or eating the animals that eat the animals that eat plants. And then around the soil, around the root zones of plants, the pedosphere, carbon is actually present in different forms depending on what processes got that carbon into the soil, and the form it takes determines how long it will reside in the soil. And so the soil carbon ends up in the soil from the air that we breathe through photosynthesis, through this photochemical process, where plants, and only plants in the terrestrial system, phytoplankton in the oceans, but plants take atmospheric carbon dioxide, combine it with soil moisture to create carbohydrates. All of the carbon and carbohydrates comes from the sky and nowhere else. So the question that we asked in 2007 to Dr. Wendy Silver, a biogeochemist at UC Berkeley, a world-renowned soil carbon sequestration expert, was, is my grazing management increasing durable soil carbon that would be climate beneficial? And She said, I doubt it, and I doubt we could measure it.
5: Dr. Silver agreed to work with Wick and Dr. Kreck to design a robust experiment. They would measure whether rangelands could be managed to increase soil carbon and beyond. Little did they know, it was the genesis of the Marin Carbon Project, which would become a scalable model.
3: So around 2008, we were able to create the Marin Carbon Project and brought together scientists, policymakers, practitioners, advisors, and explored the question of the role of carbon in managed natural systems upon which we rely for food, fuel, fiber, and flora. We now know that through managing for carbon, we can actually increase the system capacity to hold even more carbon. And once you do it, the system starts to do it on its own. We first experimented with compost, and by putting this beautiful biologically stable molecule, carbon, nitrogen, and life, on the soil knew exactly what to do with it. So by applying a thin dusting of compost once on our grazed rangeland system, it was like putting medicine on this poor soil, and it quickly became healthy, and on its own started to promote more plant growth, which sequestered more carbon, which held more water, which promoted more plant growth, and it goes on and on. We've measured for 5 years this ongoing self-feeding carbon sequestration phenomenon, and our computer modeling shows that a single application of compost one time will result in a ton of carbon from the atmosphere ending up in a stable form in the soil for 30 to 100 years. This is incredibly exciting.
5: John Wick, Peggy Rathman, and the scientists were not afraid to fail and kept asking questions, intent on demonstrating the virtues of carbon in agricultural systems. They knew how much they didn't know, and they knew they'd face intense skepticism.
4: I met John in the city and county of San Francisco, actually first over the phone. He called me up and I answered. I was the climate change coordinator. And he said, I've got this project and we're going to graze cows and we're going to reduce carbon and we're going to sell carbon offsets. And I said, that's nice. Call me back when you have a protocol and you've proved additionality and you've got all these things.
5: Calla Rose Ostrander had spent her professional life working with cities to transform urban systems from climate liabilities to climate solutions. After she bluntly told John Wick to come back with proof of concept, well, he did just that. But he returned with an unusual ask.
4: 5 years later, he showed up in our office and he said, we did the science. We showed that the soil actually responds and sequesters carbon with a single application of compost because it makes the whole system healthier. We got a biogeochemist to do it. Here are the 12 papers. Here's a protocol. Here's our policy base. By the way, we're working with the USDA and the Natural Resource Conservation Service, and we're here because we need more compost. And I said, okay.
5: It turned out life had other plans for Calla Rose Ostrander, too, as she recalled at a Bioneers conference.
4: I had a personal experience where I had just finished writing the city and county of San Francisco's climate strategy with a number of people who were part of that project. And I went on a surfing trip and I dove into the ocean and I got a brain injury. I couldn't read or write for about a year. And in that time period, I was about on the same wavelength as the trees. They were about my speed. And I sat on the back porch and I listened to the trees and I listened to the birds. And what I realized in that time was that so much has happening so much faster than we thought. It was my job every day to read the climate science, to recommend what we were going to do for policy. And while I was inside reading the climate science and recommending policy, the outside world had shifted faster than any of us had predicted. This was the beginning of the drought. So the birds waited for the rain. In November, they all went quiet, and the rain never came. In January, the birds were quiet, and then the first magnolias started blooming. And the birds kind of were like, should we come out? Like, do we start chirping? And they did, but their song wasn't happy, it was confused. And in this time period, I experienced such grief because the flowers had been forced to bloom without any water. And the birds were coming out not having had any rest. And at that point, I realized, you know, this game, we've got to play it differently. I can't go sit down for 8 hours a day in the office and look at my computer and say I'm working on climate change. And that's not to say that we don't often have to sit on our computers, because we do have to communicate with each other, but that I was witnessing a culture that just got up and got on the BART and got in the car and went and sat and got up and went back and sat and went to bed. And it was like, no, the world is changing now. And in that, we also have so much freedom. So what did I do with my freedom? I quit my job with my pension and my Social Security and all those really great things that you get when you work for the City and County of San Francisco, and I went to work with John in the Marin Carbon Project. Best decision I've ever made.
5: Calla Rose Ostrander's life-changing injury led her to her new job, strategic advisor to individuals and organizations dedicated to stabilizing Earth's climate. She also embarked on a new and different personal path, an activism inspired in part by a slowed-down awareness of nature's flows and cycles.
4: So what the Marin Carbon Project did, which was so phenomenal, is they created pieces that all fit together to form a working model. And instead of saying, we have a theory of change, and the theory of change looks like this, and now you have to account for carbon everywhere in the supply chain, thank you very much, Kyoto Protocol, and no thank you, because that's a point source pollutant, and carbon is not a pollutant. It's the fundamental building block of life on our planet, and it's an element, and it cycles.
5: When we return, how John Wick and Calla Rose Ostrander are taking the Marin Carbon Project to scale by managing for life and supporting what works. I'm Neil Harvey. You're listening to The Bioneers, Revolution from the Heart of Nature.

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1: 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You can also sign up for our newsletters. That's bioneers.org. With the intent to look at climate change in a new way, around humans' place within the carbon cycle, Calla Rose Ostrander set about mobilizing her extensive experience and connections working with municipal governments and diverse stakeholders. She and Wick saw an existing pathway for how to move the Marin Carbon Project to scale. The project had begun working with U.S. Department of Agriculture Resource Conservation Districts, a system of non-regulatory assistance for farmers created after the Dust Bowl, when badly managed lands turned to dust in the wind. The USDA's Natural Resource Conservation Service offers planning and technical assistance to farmers and ranchers through hundreds of local conservation districts across the country. The mission is to meet specific soil conservation standards and avoid another Dust Bowl. The Marin Carbon Project partners seized the opportunity to work with these districts. But, said Wick and Ostrander, in light of today's new burden of a climate crisis, rather than a soil conservation plan, let's create a carbon plan. They knew that by managing for carbon, they would also manage for soil health, water, energy, nutrients, and productivity. They found that many farmers and ranchers were already practicing specific methods that happened to also increase sequestration of carbon into the soil. A federal but highly distributed localized infrastructure was already in place, and it could be keyed to advancing newly imagined local economies built around carbon farming.
2: So they said, we're going to work with those guys, existing infrastructure. We're going to create and fund FiberShed to create regional fiber economies. We're also going to create a model for compost at the dairy next door. So we're going to create our own compost. We're going to do the science. We're going to get the protocols right. And then we're going to take it to scale. When we talk about scale, we often think about little house, big house, right? Little module, big modules, many factories. What the Marin Carbon Project did is it gave us a working model for a fractal. It's something that's repeatable in multiple variations across multiple systems. And it was specifically designed for the United States, so I'm not going to say it's going to work everywhere, but carbon works everywhere, so I'm pretty sure we can figure it out.
1: Calla Rose Ostrander has systematically helped create the social ecology of organizations and individuals that can take the Marin Carbon Project model to scale. But it's a very different vision of what scale looks like. It's more go forth and multiply than get big or get out. The Marin Carbon Project started at home, California, which does happen to also be the world's fourth largest economy. Quite the location to start proving the viability of carbon farming.
2: What did we do with a coalition of people? We passed the Healthy Soils Initiative, which is funding for carbon farming in the state of California. And we were able to get that program passed. We were able to pass the first bill on short-lived climate pollutants in the world that regulates methane and black carbon. Also really amazing accomplished, we were able to pass maybe four other laws that regulate and help incentivize the compost market. We were able to create carbon farm planning projects with the help of the Carbon Cycle Institute and CalCan and the California RCDs and 33 districts in the state of California from northern to southern. So in 3 years, we took a working model and we scaled up to the state. It's pretty impressive.
1: As a result, California ranchers and farmers can go to their local resource conservation districts and to the state's Healthy Soils Initiative to apply for financial and technical help with their own carbon farming plans. But for John Wick and Calla Rose Ostrander, the California model holds a deeper design for a much larger social transformation.
3: I have a question for you.
2: What's your question?
3: So during the Kyoto Protocol, when we didn't sign up for it as a nation, what was the response from the U.S. Council of Mayors?
2: Oh, right. So John really loves cities, and so do I. So you all know that when the U.S. didn't ratify Kyoto, the mayors stepped up and said, we're going to do this ourselves. And that's really where this action is at. Renewable energy, that's coming at the city level. You want composting, that's coming at the city or county level. So it really is these structures of power that we need to identify that we can utilize to create the change that we want to see in the world. And people will often ask, well, how do we create this huge problem? And it's this huge problem. And what I learned by watching the Marin Carbon Project is they found out what worked, and then they kept supporting what worked. So oftentimes in our jobs or in our lives, we fight what's bad, and we spend a lot of energy fighting what's bad. We have to find what works and support what works, because where our attention goes, there our energy goes. So cities are one of those things that really work because they are responsive to people's power at the local level.
1: John Wick and Calla Rose Ostrander know that what happens in California doesn't stay in California. That's certainly their intention for the Marin Carbon Project. But their view of what it means to take something to scale has changed radically. It starts by asking nature.
3: And so for me, one of the big personal discoveries was in the beginning of the Marin Carbon Project, we were clearly told that anything we had to do, if the state and federal agencies were going to participate, everything we did had to be replicable, scalable, and broadly applicable. That made sense to me. I get it. Turns out, though, that that's the wrong approach. What I've discovered and what we've actually put to practice is first to scale something to the natural boundaries within which it's occurring and therefore replicate it again within the natural boundaries. And that's how you broadly distribute something. So for me, local governance, the participation of us as citizens with our assemblymen, mayors, boards of supervisors, this is the scale with which we can actually change the world. This is our community.
2: And so this argument over like what's the right framework or what's the right way to do things, it's not the conversation to be having. People say, oh, so soil is the single thing that's going to save the planet. We say, no, you're missing it. How we exchange energy with each other in the form of carbon and how we use that energy is probably what's going to help save all of us. So in this time when this problem seems so overwhelming, just know that there's this beautiful solution, which is photosynthesis. It's built in everywhere around us, and the plants are giving us all energy that we can exchange with each other. And our job as humans in this role with the plant community is to give back, right? We have to give back to them. And that's why compost, I love it so much, is also one of these things that, you know, it's so simple, but it works so, so, so well.
3: And so what we've discovered is that rather than competing for depleting resources from extractive approaches to things, that by managing for life and managing for the conditions for life to occur, we can actually create conditions that are self-feeding and create abundance. Where else can you do something where the more you do of it, the more resources you gain to do even more? Only with living systems. And so
2: I'd include people in that living system.
3: So as much as I love concrete, I actually love life more. And I so thank you for your time.
2: Thank you, guys.
1: As visionary innovators such as John Wick and Calla Rose Ostrander are showing, by managing for life, we can actually create conditions that are regenerative and give rise to abundance. Carbon farming is demonstrating that by working with nature's cycles, millions of small acts around the world can have a very big influence on the seemingly overwhelming climate crisis. And yes, it's not staying in California. Initiatives and legislation are in place or underway in many places throughout the U.S. and in Europe. Find out if healthy soil and other carbon farming initiatives are happening in your state. explore more Bioneers radio programs, podcasts, and videos, visit bioneers.org. 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The Bioneers Revolution from the Heart of Nature is a production of Bioneers and Collective Heritage Institute. Executive producer Kenny Ossabell. Written by Kenny Ossabell and Teo Grossman. Senior producer and station relations, Stephanie Welch. Producer, Teo Grossman. Associate producer and program engineer, Emily Harris. And I'm host and consulting producer, Neil Harvey. Thank you for listening. I invite you to join the Bioneers in inspiring a shift to live on Earth in ways that honor the web of life, each other, and future generations. This is program number 223.

0: 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This is Pearl Stark, host of The Point Puzzle. 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

0: to My Love by Patrick Campbell Lyons. This is Democracy Now!, democracynow.org, The War and Peace Report. I'm Amy Goodman. We are broadcasting from Belfast in the north of Ireland. Here at Docs Ireland, the film about Democracy Now!, Steal This Story, Please, premiered last night at the Queen's Cinema here in Belfast as on the first night of the film festival. We turn now to Lebanon, where an Israeli drone on Monday struck a journalist with the Iranian outlet Press TV while he was reporting from southern Lebanon. Hadi Hotet was reporting on camera at the time of the attack.
1: I'm in the center of Kfar Tibnit right now. The entrance of Kfar Tibnit from this side, an artillery strike just targeted the area behind me. As you can see, there is heavy drone activity in the vicinity. And of course, the destruction, the amount of destruction is very strong. There is the Israelis did try to destroy the entire area.
0: The journalist Hadi Hotet survived the attack but was hit by six pieces of shrapnel. Over 260 journalists and media workers have been killed by Israel in Gaza since October 7, 2023. With Israel's latest and ongoing assault on Lebanon, the death toll of journalists there has reached 29. Irish filmmaker Sean Murray investigated the killings of four of those journalists. On March 28th, journalists Ali Shoaib and brother and sister Fatima and Mohammed Fatouni were killed all together in an Israeli drone strike on their car. On April 22nd, Amal Khalil was injured in an airstrike and died from her injuries after waiting for hours inside a bomb building as rescuers awaited clearance from Israeli forces to reach her. Sean Murray's new feature documentary, premiering here in Belfast at Docs Ireland, is called Journicide: The War on Truth. This is a clip from the trailer.
2: This is not a film about war, but rather a decree to bear witness. It's a film about friendship, love, and the indomitable will of the human spirit. As Lebanon burns, silence has now become the greatest weapon of oppression. This is a tale of those that vowed different. A story of the gatekeepers of truth.
0: That's a clip from the film Journicide, The War on Truth, by director Sean Murray, who joins us here in the Belfast studio. Sean, it's great to have you with us. Very painful times. You know, we started with this latest targeting of a journalist, Hadi Hatit, in Lebanon. You knew him?
3: Yeah, well, Hadi Hatit works for Press TV. I think inadvertently that Hadi's maybe featured in the documentary. He was there in Sur, which is Tyre, in the media compound when I was there, as you'll see in the film. But yeah, he's just one of many who have to live with the targeting every day in Lebanon.
0: So talk about your film and why you chose to call it Journicide.
3: Well, I think Journicide effectively gives the explicit nature of the targeting and killing of journalists. I think it fits perfectly. I think not only do we see the targeting of journalists, but it's the double tap strikes that we see with the Gaza doctrine that is now being applied in Lebanon. So in the case of Ali, Fatima and Mohammed, the original strike killed Ali and Mohammed. And it was a double tap then that killed Fatima, Mohammed's sister, in the second strike. So This is a deliberate targeting of journalists. The reasons behind that is to, of course, silence what is happening in Lebanon, the ethnic cleansing that's going on, the mass war crimes that's being committed. But Lebanon's a little bit different. Israel does not have the geographical repressive abilities that they did in Gaza. And we see that now playing out. And hopefully we see this week that something might be changing where we're seeing a ceasefire. All we can do is hope.
0: I want to go to a clip of Ali Shoaib. I'm going to see if we have it.
4: Because the whole of it now revolves around us, I film myself, since the photographer who was accompanying me day and night for months has now become a martyr. I miss him, just as I miss my colleagues at Al-Mayadeen, the martyrs Mohammed Ruda and Gaston Najjar. In this place, the martyrs fell this dawn. This was an area dedicated solely to journalists' accommodation. Here, we used to live. We would leave in the morning for the front and return in the evening to this place, a place that everyone now knows as being dedicated to journalists. The Israeli enemy carried out a raid at dawn with its warplanes on this place. It destroyed several accommodation facilities. It killed three martyrs, and a number of journalists were wounded. There are no weapons here, no military presence, and no one affiliated with the military.
0: That's Ali. And no one affiliated with the military, Ali Shoaib says. Talk about what happened to him, and then how the Israeli military tried to destroy his reputation. On March 28th, Ali Shoaib would also be killed by an Israeli drone strike, along with, as you said, the reporter's brother and sister, Fatima and Mohammed Fatouni.
3: Well, this original clip is with the media compound in South Lebanon, where Ali and his colleagues were staying. Ali describes this is the first attempt to kill him. Ali was staying there himself and survived the attack. And not long afterwards, he himself was killed. But as we have seen being applied, the same principles that are applied in Gaza, these lies and these slanders came very quickly with Israel regarding Ali Shoaib. So we had seen almost immediately a photo of Ali in a Hezbollah uniform, where half of the photo is cut between his press uniform and a Hezbollah uniform. And the statement that was put out by IDF was that Ali was a member of the elite Radwan forces of Hezbollah. Now, very strangely, it was Fox News in the US that questioned the veracity of the photo of Ali Shoaib. And after being quizzed by Fox News, the IDF, the Israelis, then said that the photo was photoshopped.
0: So I want to go to another of the journalists who you profile. On April 22nd, the prominent Lebanese journalist from South Lebanon, Amal Khalil, a correspondent for the daily newspaper Al-Akhbar, along with her colleague, photographer Zineb Faraj, attempted to seek shelter from Israeli drone strikes, which prevented rescue and medical workers from rescuing them both. 6 hours later, by the time rescuers were able to find Amal, she was dead. I want to turn to another clip, Sean, from your film, Genocide. This is Amal Khalil's niece.
5: Amal is my aunt, and she is also the bravest person I know. Whenever she talked, people would silence themselves, and she was never scared. She received threats. She put smiles on everyone's faces whenever she walked in any room. I am very proud of Amal.
0: So that was Amal Khalil's niece. Sean Murray, talk about who Amal Khalil was And the horror of that day when she and Zineb took refuge. Well, explain what happened to them.
3: Well, first of all, Amal was a much beloved journalist in South Lebanon. She, in many ways, on the 20th of November, when Ali Shwab was killed with Fatima and Muhammad, she had picked up the mantle of Ali in the sense that she was the go-to journalist for other international journalists and those in South Lebanon to contact regarding information they needed in the South. She, like Ali, knew every blade of grass in the South, but also she was so well-received with many organisations, as I said, much beloved. What had happened to Amal that day was that she was travelling to a village in South Lebanon.
0: Can I ask, had she already been warned by the IDF getting calls?
3: Oh, yes, yes. So beforehand, maybe a number of weeks beforehand, she was told, and I quote the IDF themselves, that her head would be removed from her shoulders if she continued to, document what was happening in the South. So that's exactly what Amal was doing that day. She was documenting the war crimes in the South, the destruction of villages. She was in a convoy of two cars. The car in front was hit with a drone. A number of journalists were killed there, who Amal knew. Amal and her friend got out of the car, Zainab Faraj, got out of the car. They hid under a tree and phoned family members and colleagues. They then moved very quickly to a house across the road. By this stage, the president of Lebanon had been contacted by her colleagues.
0: President Aoun.
3: President Aoun. He effectively made calls to the mechanism, which is a committee that's set up between the Lebanese army, the Israeli army, and an American mediator. And that committee was set up to effectively deal with issues around peace between Lebanon and Israel. So pretty early on, and I mean in the first 10 minutes, everyone was aware that Amal Killeen, Amal and Zainab were in that house. Attempts were made to rescue both of them. But the Israeli army then bombed the road as the Lebanese army were approaching. The fire did not stop, and the car that Amal was in was then droned after all this. So not very long later, the Red Cross, along with the Lebanese army, were then gained access, to the house after the house had been hit. So eventually the house was hit, and there was no more contact from Amal. Zainab was rescued. Then the Israeli fire started again, so they had to stop the search of Amal. And it wasn't until a number of hours later, maybe 11 o'clock, after this original incident began at about 20 past 2 in the afternoon, that they found Amal's lifeless body on the basement of the house.
0: I want to ask you about the solidarity between people in Northern Ireland and the north of Ireland and the people of Palestine and also Lebanon. I saw you yesterday near your house, near the mural, as it's called in Irish, of Bobby Sands, the famous hunger striker who died of starvation, but during his hunger strike ran for the British Parliament and won. And his was one of many murals, now a number of them, images of Gaza. I mean, you have the poet Rafat Al-Arir killed in an Israeli military strike in Gaza. His poem, If I Must Die, is written out on the wall. And why you did this film and that solidarity that you feel, the significance of these two movements?
3: Well, it's very pertinent you had mentioned the mural of Bobby Sands. I mean, the thread that runs through my work is how we, I mean, just to give a bit of context to the conflict here, the community that I came from, there was a kind of a monopoly of victimhood. So the media was used to vilify the community that I come from. So I come from a, what would be widely known as a Catholic Irish Republican community, where we had a what you would say, a low-intensity civil war for over 30 years here, where many civilians were killed, and many combatants were killed, members of the IRA, members of the British soldiers, members of the British paramilitary police. So we had that over 3,500 people killed in the conflict for over 30 years. And you have to remember, as you walk through Belfast streets, you know, every corner that you turned in that short tour, there were many people killed in those streets. So
0: I should warn you, we have 30 seconds.
3: Okay. So, yes, yeah, so it's very, very important that the murals were, and the thread that runs through my work, is that we need to reclaim historical memory, and murals are a very, very important part of that, as well as the work that I do now.
0: And the solidarity with Palestine?
3: Yes, and that of course, encapsulates the solidarity of Palestine, because we see that in the murals, along with the politics that we have suffered ourselves here.
0: I want to thank you, Sean Murray, for coming in to Northern Vision Community Television here in Belfast. Sean Murray is a documentary filmmaker, new feature film premiering at Docs Ireland Festival Thursday called Journocide, The War on Truth. Thanks to everyone here at Northern Visions TV, Dave Hindman, Dean Hagen, Dave Caskey, Jamie Finley, Kieran Brolehan, Eamon Higgins, Shauna Lawson, Simon Goliger, and Alva Lynch and Jeff Williams. That does it for our show. I'll be in Vermont for the weekend with Steal a Story, Please. I'm Amy Goodman from Belfast.
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8: Good morning, Central Oregon. It is 9 a.m. on the 17th day of June, 2026. I'm Louise Kaplan. Thank you for getting to the point. And joining me on the point is Paul Roger. We haven't scared him off yet. This is the last time I'll say that. Paul, who are we talking to this morning?
9: Louise, after talking with Rick Russell last week, we are talking with another commissioner-elect, Jamie Collins. This is another important discussion for all Deschutes County residents. And we also need to thank our online listeners because our FM broadcast is still off the air due to continuing issues on Pine Mountain, where our transmitter site is. We're working on it, but it may be a while, so please keep listening at KOPKPOV.org.
10: This is the KPOV Daily Report for Wednesday, June 17th, 2026. Fueled by an artificial intelligence boom, shares in Oregon semiconductor companies are enjoying massive surges over the last 12 months. Workers, however, are not yet seeing the benefits. Oregon semiconductor employment hit a 30-year low this spring. The state's chip industry has shed more than 8,000 jobs since 2023, including nearly 700 positions at Intel. The company has given no indication that it will replace any of the positions it eliminated in 2024 and 2025, even though its stock is up 535% over the past year. While it's not uncommon for hiring to lag behind the business cycle, it's also possible that companies will rely on more artificial intelligence and fewer people as they move forward. Despite the recent layoffs, Intel remains Oregon's largest private employer with 16,000 workers in Washington County. Work crews closed about half of the designated camping area at Juniper Ridge earlier this month, cutting off access east of the Central Oregon Irrigation District Canal. The rest of the campsite, known as Dirt World, will remain open until June 2027, with the remaining campers consolidated into a smaller space. The city and county recognized the unplanned camping space as a temporary safe stay area in 2024, with the goal of shutting it down in stages. In the interim, local groups provide water, toilet, and trash services to the site located just off Highway 97, north of Bend. The city and county originally had planned to close the area entirely by December, but extended the timeline until next summer. The closure is intended to reduce the fire risk and other problems associated with unmanaged camping in the area. Prineville Mayor Jason Beebe resigned Monday, citing personal reasons for his departure. City Council President Steve Offelman will take over as mayor on an interim basis. Beebe's term was set to end this year. Prineville voters will select a new mayor in November. Beebe served on the City Council since 2011 and as mayor since 2021. And finally, more than 60,000 visitors have checked out the new Central Library in Bend during its first month of operations. That's more than double the number that visited the East Side and Downtown Library locations in May of 2025. In addition to books, the new library offers workstations, child play pods, a space with 3D printers and sewing machines, meeting rooms, and a Thump Coffee Cafe. This has been the KPOV Daily Report for Wednesday, compiled by Pete Perry and voiced by Tom Kelly.
11: And Tom, thank you. Puzzles. What do puzzles do for you?
12: Frustrate me.
11: Studies show that puzzles give you a mental workout, delaying cognitive decline, and can boost your mood by reducing stress. And that's why KPOV has the Point Puzzle.
13: It's time for the puzzle.
14: Last week, I asked you for one of the main characters in a popular children's book and movie. Split the character's name into three pieces, and you have two pronouns spelled out and a possessive pronoun phonetically. Well, the answer is Hermione from Harry Potter, her, one, and my. And our winners this week are Wendy and Barry Hurwitz, who stream KPOV from Newton, Massachusetts.
15: I read that book and seen the movie too. Life's taught me things I didn't learn in school.
14: Both my father and my stepfather are mathematicians, so for Father's Day, I've brought you a logic puzzle. This is a variation on the classic truth teller and liar puzzle. A group of 20 villagers is sitting in a circle. Each of them always lies or always tells the truth. You ask them to tell you whether the person next to them is a liar, and after they answer, you know how many truth tellers are in the circle. How many are there? So again, a group of 20 villagers is sitting in a circle. Each of them always lies or always tells the truth. You ask them to tell you whether the person next to them is a liar, and after they answer, you know how many are telling the truth. How many are there? When you have an answer, send your name, your answer, and the station on which you hear the puzzle to puzzle@kpov.org. I'll select one winner from among any answers received by this Saturday.
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0: Well, with us this morning is our Deschutes County Commissioner-elect, Jamie Collins. Welcome back to The Point, Jamie. Wait a minute. You haven't been on with us before, have you?
1: No, I have not. I'm honored to be here. Long-time
2: listener, first-time guest, I guess, would be the phrase
0: I'm liking it. Well, congratulations on your new assignment. Paul has done more exhaustive research into the Deschutes County Board of Commissioners. Paul, last week was enlightening. What do you have for us this morning?
3: Well, last week we talked about the overall responsibilities of the commission as it serves as the primary governing body for one of Oregon's fastest-growing counties, acting as the executive, legislative, and quasi-judicial authority. It oversees a county budget of $438 million, guides long-range planning, provides policy direction for 19 departments employing more than 1,200. The commission is responsible for critical public services that affect residents throughout Bend, Redmond, Sisters, Lapine, and the county's rural communities, including land use planning, public health, public safety, emergency services, regional partnerships addressing complex issues such as housing and homelessness.
0: What a job!
3: While day-to-day operations are managed by the county administrator and professional staff, the commissioners establish priorities and make decisions that shape the county's future. So last week, we learned how Rick Russell will fit into the board. This week, it's Jamie Collins' turn. One of the commission's most important responsibilities is protecting public safety, particularly as Central Oregon faces increasing wildfire threats. Jamie has extensive experience in disaster preparedness, emergency response. He's identified wildfire resilience and disaster preparedness as key priorities. Housing affordability represents another major challenge for county government. As housing costs continue to rise faster than wages, many workers essential to the region's economy, including teachers, nurses, firefighters, service industry employees, are struggling to find attainable housing. Jamie views housing as both an economic and public health issue. He supports working within Oregon's existing land use framework to expand workforce housing opportunities in urban growth areas while preserving the character of those rural communities. Jamie has emphasized the county's role in addressing homelessness through mental health, addiction treatment, and supportive services. As a veteran, he has expressed particular concern for unhoused veterans and advocates for expanding access to the support systems designed to help them achieve long-term stability. Environmental stewardship and infrastructure planning are additional areas where county commissioners play an important role. Jamie brings academic and professional expertise in climate science, international work advising governments on climate resilience. He believes Deschutes County can leverage its natural resources and geography to support both environmental protection and economic development. Among his other priorities are strengthening infrastructure, modernizing electrical services and systems, protecting water and air quality through science-based decision-making, and exploring renewable energy opportunities such as solar and geothermal. The Deschutes County Commission has evolved considerably since its founding in 1916. Today, the board faces increasingly complex challenges associated with rapid population growth, infrastructure demands, environmental pressures, and economic change. As one of only soon-to-be five elected officials responsible for governing the entire county of 215,000, Jamie will help shape policies affecting residents across urban and rural communities alike. Jamie enters office in January with his experience rooted in many issues that will define Deschutes County's future.
0: So, Jamie, after hearing that, are you ready for this?
2: Sounds like a big job.
0: I think it is. So you will be sworn in as Deschutes County Commissioner Position 1 on January 5th, 2027. Your experience positions you to tackle some of the most pressing issues. But before we go deeper into that, let's back up a bit. What the heck led you to jump into politics?
2: That's a great question. I see this and my decision to run for office as an extension of the career that I've made in public service. And folks that heard me as I was campaigning have heard some version of this several times now, but it really is what has rooted me here. I have served for 5.5 years on active duty in the military after I graduated from college, and I've been in the reserve since then, in the Coast Guard Reserve. I'm very fortunate. It's a huge part of my life and part of my identity, and it's what kind of kept me propelled me forward and kept me focused. And then, you know, I had this opportunity here about 10 years ago to move here to Central Oregon to serve the people here as the lead environmental emergency responder for all of Central and Eastern Oregon. So all 18 counties east of the Cascades, not just Deschutes County. And I just saw this as a next a step where I could bring my experience forward to serve the people that live here. So, yeah, thanks.
0: So what was it like to campaign for local office? What did you learn? And what impact did it have on your family?
2: Sure. Well, I think those of us who have been through this process know that it does fall oftentimes hardest on the candidates' families and the families of people that are really intimately involved in the campaign work. I am just incredibly grateful to my wife, Meredith, and my son, Jack, for not just, I would say, you know, sticking by me and supporting me, but really being active parts in the campaign and helping provide additional voices as we move forward on that. I say, what did I learn? Look, this is an incredibly diverse county. We, you know, span the complete range from the very rural to obviously Bend, an urban center of growing urban center of about 110,000, some real urban vision here in Bend. Bridging that gap and listening is, I think, I became convinced the only way that we're going to come together as a community to solve some of the challenges that we have here.
0: You won your seat by a considerable margin, nearly 55% of the vote against the incumbent's 38%. Tony DeBone, the incumbent, has held the position for 16 years. To what do you attribute this sizable victory?
2: Look, I think we all owe Commissioner DeBone a lot of gratitude for his years of public service. As I am just embarking on my career in elected public service, I can even tell you now how challenging it is and how difficult it can be and to put yourself out there. So we owe him a great debt of gratitude as a community. That said, I think the results from the May 19th election indicate that people were really ready for change in a very serious way throughout the entire county here. And I just want to be clear that whether people in this county voted for me or not, I am here to listen and to take the opinions of everybody who lives in this county into account when we're trying to make decisions that will affect us for the next 50 years here.
3: You are a climate scientist and a 22-year Coast Guard veteran, still in the Coast Guard Reserves. How will you be spending the next 6 months preparing for this new chapter in your career, and how will any potential deployments impact your duties?
2: It's a great question. I think the big short answer is learning and listening. I have been just already meeting with folks in everything from the insurance industry to our public safety officials to organizations that are interested in helping Deschutes County improve the stewardship of its natural resources, the business community, some of our home builders have had some great meetings, some of the developers of some of the geothermal projects that are going on right here in the county. So that's the thrust of it. Part of my service in the Coast Guard Reserve, so yeah, I do continue to serve as an officer in the Coast Guard Reserve, as I have since 2009, is the knowledge that having taken an oath to support and defend the Constitution, and especially as a reservist, to put myself on the line to be, we call it mobilized or activated at any point in service of the Constitution and what the legal orders that may come down from our elected leadership. I've known that that's part of my life, and that I don't see it as a risk. I see it as a likelihood at some point, and I will embrace that challenge and step up to do my duty if I am called on it. I have no imminent knowledge that I'm going to be recalled here anytime soon or anything. But if it happens, it happens. I mean, since I've been a reservist, I've been recalled to active duty 5 times for natural disasters, for the Deepwater Horizon oil spill, for COVID-19. And, you know, every one of those instances, I've rogered up. I've taken the orders and gone down to do my duty and to try to improve lives and keep people safer. So if that call comes, I will take it. And, I did learn here in Oregon, we actually have some of the best laws for this kind of contingency. Elected boards in Oregon are allowed to appoint a pro tem official to step into the breach if a sitting elected official is recalled to active duty. So anyway, I hope we don't have to activate that, but we do have a framework here in Oregon, and it exists in our state law.
3: We are going to take a quick break, and we will be back with Jamie talking about wildfires on KPOV.
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6: What's going on?
5: I'm reminding everyone that the KPOV Beatles Sing-Along is Friday, June 26th at the Commonwealth Pub.
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5: I think it's really going to be something.
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3: Tickets available at kpov.org. We'll see you at the Beatles Sing-Along, Friday, June 26th at the Commonwealth Pub. We are talking this morning with Jamie Collins, and we're going to talk about wildfires. Fire season officially started on June 15th. That was Monday. And this morning, there are 44 active fires in Oregon. Yesterday, there were 37. Deschutes County and Central Oregon are in a drought emergency. This past winter, the snowpack hit historic lows, between 11% and 38% of average, depending on the elevation. Drought conditions, dry vegetation, extreme heat are likely to cause fires to spread more quickly, grow larger before crews are able to contain them. 350,000 acres burned last year, and while that was significantly less than 2024's 1.9 million, we're going to have a problem. Jamie, you don't start until January. Wildfire season has just begun. During the campaign, you talked about having a countywide wildfire preparedness plan. What do you want to see done by the current commissioners to protect the county during this wildfire season?
2: Sure. Well, in the current season, I think the most important thing that any elected official can do, right, is back up our first responders, the people who are actually going to be out there putting their lives on the line to protect the lives of those in this community and our property. We saw it last summer with the flat fire up outside of Sisters. We had all these structural protection teams. So this is like a small team of wildland firefighters who basically rode out the fire on hundreds of homes in the fire area there, leading to you don't want to ever say the fire has a positive conclusion to it, but the fact that so few homes were destroyed in that fire is really owed to those firefighters. So that's the number one thing that I think, as an elected official, having been an incident commander and been I did this mostly in the context of emergency cleanup, environmental disasters, oil spills, that kind of thing, too. We use the same incident management system. Having been there, the thing that I always wanted most from my elected officials was to be backed up, right? And to have an elected official support, and to have an elected official go in to a meeting and say, "Hey, Jamie, I see you and your folks out there putting in these 18-hour days at risk to your own lives, away from your families. What can we do to support you, whether it's resources or advocacy?" And so that is what I would hope that the existing commission does as we embrace the fire season here this year.
0: Well, yesterday, Governor Tina Kotek actually declared a state of emergency due to this wildfire threat. What exactly does this declaration mean for Central Oregon?
2: Sure. It's just these declarations give the fire officials and the people who are out there fighting our fires and leading these fire response operations more

0: avert or at least minimize impact to homeowners?
1: Sure. Well, I'm glad you asked about that. I mean, this is probably the number one thing that I campaigned on during the campaign before May 19th. We are about to see something here in Deschutes County that is on the scale of what has happened in California. So for those who are not familiar, State Farm has basically stopped writing new policies in the entire state down there. And there are other insurers that are following suit. This has followed on the heels of things like the Paradise Fire and the Palisades Fire down in Southern California. But it was brewing a lot earlier just due to the increased fire risk that communities have brought upon the state down there as development is pushed further and further into what we call the wildland-urban interface. So that's the sort of zone between the urban and the rural. We are seeing signals here in Deschutes County that this is kind of brewing here. Safeco and Progressive have stopped writing policies in much of the county already. And, you know, when I was knocking doors right here in Bend, part of Aubrey Butte, I talked to several homeowners who had recently gotten letters from their insurance company saying that their rates were likely to double or even triple next year. So this is right here in Bend. I think one of the things that I have been pushing with people is that there is no community here in Deschutes County that is not vulnerable to this risk. And so I looked at all of this and I said, well, what could I do as an elected official, right? I'm not the one out there. I will not be the one out there, it's at the pointy end of the spear, leading the response operation against fire. What could we do? I think it is trying to first get a handle on how bad this problem is here. This is why day one, I want to work with the other commissioners to stand up a wildfire insurance crisis task force. It really is a crisis here. The first charge to this group, and I envision, this being composed of firefighters and home builders and our public safety officials and representatives of the insurance industry to get a handle on the problem. Because, in the military, when we work these problems and, you can't begin to come up with a solution or an operation to achieve something unless you know what the problem looks like. So defining that and then trying to use some innovative tools, I think, that have already been proposed here in other places in Oregon. Ashland is in the process right now of voting on a bond to reduce wildfire risk and also create jobs there in a way that is going to reduce insurance risk for everyone. So I think that there's some tools. I am not the expert in the insurance industry. I want to get the right people in the room. One of the things that I do have a lot of experience in doing, though, is identifying problems and trying to get people rowing in the same direction to solve them. So that's what I want to do on insurance.
2: I think that's a pretty darned important task. As we're winding down, as mentioned earlier, this is the first time that the Deschutes Board of County Commissioners will consist of 5 members rather than 3, with 4 of them being new. How do you envision this new group of leaders working together differently than, say, the Board of 3?
1: Sure. I think more the larger number of representatives gives us all an opportunity to specialize a little bit. And to use our own particular expertise. I'm just really excited about the complementary skills and experience that the commissioners are going to bring here to work together as a team. And I think this will give us, a better opportunity to serve the people of Deschutes County by bringing more specific expertise to bear on the problems that we have and the challenges.
2: Quickly, how might redistricting affect that?
1: Sure. Well, right now, we're all elected at large. So that means that every single person in the county gets to vote for every single commissioner, every single commission seat. There obviously is a proposal that will be on the ballot in November to create geographic districts. I'm on record against the specific proposal that will be on the ballot.
2: I was going to say, this is going to get voted down,
1: sure.
2: Right?
1: Would urge voters to look carefully and to vote it down. Yeah, I think this is an opportunity, and I said this yesterday in an article in the Bulletin. I think we need to look more broadly about the entire structure of government here in the county and initiate a charter reform process where we can look again at how we elect our officials, not just the commissioners, by the way, some of our other elected officials and districts, all of that stuff. But it needs to be part of a broader discussion.
2: So quickly, where can our family of listeners go for more information about what you're doing before you're sworn in?
1: Sure. Well, my campaign website still has a lot of information on it, collinsfordeschutes.com.

0: Com with the numeral 4. And I am also going to be doing a little bit of posting on social media. But I would just say, encourage people to reach out. Phone number is right on the website and my email address.
1: And you answer your phone?
0: I answer the phone. I will answer email as well. And I think people can tell you that I've been willing to do that. So thanks.
2: That is going to do it for the Wednesday Point. Thank you, Commissioner-elect Jamie Collins, for your time this morning. And we want you to be a regular on the Point, keeping us and our listeners informed. Of course, to our listeners, thank you for spending your time with us. Our Point theme song is Zigaboogaloo by Nicholas Payton, and our guest intro song was I Can See Clearly Now by Johnny Nash.
1: Which will be going through my head all day. 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
3: Welcome to Counterspin, your weekly look behind the headlines. I'm Janine Jackson. PBS News told its audience what to know about the protests and arrests outside a New Jersey detention center. What to know, evidently, is that protesters, quote, say they are showing up in solidarity with detainees inside over accusations of poor living conditions, close quote. So maybe they aren't showing up in solidarity. That's just what they say. And poor living conditions, because it's their home now, well, that's also an accusation. Why can't we see what's true? Oh, because reporters who try to see what's happening are being kept from doing so with rubber bullets and tear gas. But for PBS News, that means we just can't know. Quote, Delaney Hall detainees say they are being given moldy and expired food, close quote. But you know what? Quote, President Donald Trump and his deputies have defended the center's operations and denied there is any hunger strike, abuse, or poor conditions inside, close quote. We hear in this piece from Homeland Security Secretary Mark Wayne Mullen, quote, the fact is we're giving them the calories they want, close quote. And we get a sight from Tom Homan, described as Trump's border czar, saying he got to visit and, quote, the spaghetti was good, close quote. PBS News tells readers that Attorney General Todd Blanche shared images of bloody wounds and bruises sustained by ICE officers. There is not a single quote from a protester, an immigrant rights advocate, or even a journalist who says that people should be able to see what is being carried out in their name. But PBS News assures that's what to know. We'll have a different conversation about what's happening at Delaney Hall and the bigger systems and structures in back of it with Silky Shah, executive director at Detention Watch Network. And yes, times like these make you wish for brave reporters who go to where the darkness is and shine a light. And we have them. They just aren't at the traditional news media you may have learned to look to. We'll talk about the crucial role of frontline reporting with Vanessa Maria Graber, Senior Director of Journalism and Media Education at the group Free Press. That's coming up. We'll get right to it. 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You may may have heard about the New Jersey Detention Center, Delaney Hall, where people inside are on a hunger strike in protest of their conditions, and people outside are demanding access and accountability. What's happening inside and outside of Delaney Hall is absolutely a story, but it's also a way into a much bigger, broader story that did not start a month or a year or even 5 years ago. Joining us now to add context to our current and fully appropriate outrage is Silke Shah, Executive Director at Detention Watch Network. She joins us now by phone. Welcome back to Counterspin, Silke Shah.
4: Thanks for having me. It's good to be here with you.
3: Well, if I just go to your start page, I see many people are shocked to learn that the U.S. government systematically deprives the liberty of immigrants, refugees, and people seeking asylum, creating a system of immigration detention, the largest detention system in the world. I feel like that already has a thousand stories within it. The shock that people might feel, the systemic nature of the injury, and then just the fact that what we're told is a legal system, in fact, operates unjustly and inhumanely. It's June 11th, 2026. What do you want people to see, to understand, and to do in the face of this crisis around detention?
4: It's a really hard time. In my 20 plus years of organizing against immigration detention, I couldn't have imagined it getting as bad as we're seeing now in terms of both the scale of how big it's gotten and also the violence that's taking place inside. And the conditions have always been bad in immigration detention. That is just always the case when you put people in these types of settings. And again, there's so much inhumanity to the way immigrants are treated in ICE custody, in detention generally. But like in this context where you have the federal government saying that this is not a place where we're going to have any oversight, this is a place where there's less ability to kind of monitor and understand what's going on, I mean, that means it's just getting that much more severe. So we've gotten to this last year, more than 60 or 70,000 people detained at any given time, more than 500,000 people going through the system, people spending longer times in detention. And with the hunger strikes happening right now, honestly, it was just a matter of time. I mean, this is a very common thing that happens in immigration detention. And in previous iterations, for many, many years, we've seen this be a way for people in detention to sort of exercise their agency and say, no, we shouldn't be treated like this, and also we should be released. And so, you know, I think from my perspective, seeing what's happened at Delaney Hall in New Jersey or Adelanto in California or a number of other detention centers around the country this last few weeks, I think it's a culmination of this last year and a half of how much more violent and massive the system has gotten.
3: I think there's a confusion around the very concept of detention, because I think people think, at least based on big media stories, well, these people are in prison. I'm sorry if they don't like the food. But detention isn't supposed to be prison. These are not people who have been even accused or convicted of any crime. It's this liminal in-between space that has been taken over by a carceral mindset and understanding. But I think for folks reading in the paper, they think, oh, well, this is part of the legal process. And once they prove that they're legal, somehow this will erase this experience. It's a kind of weird netherworld that I don't feel that is very well understood.
4: Yeah, I do think it's very confusing to people. And I think part of it is because detention is a place where people have so few rights, it's become a testing ground for the authoritarianism of this administration, which we've seen with the detention of international students last year and their protests around solidarity with Palestine, or offshoring of detention we've seen in El Salvador and other places. And the thing I'll say about the immigration detention system as it relates to the larger prison industrial complex we have is that it exists because of that. And so the U.S. is a country, as you said, like It has the largest detention system in the world. It also has the largest prison systems in the world. And it's a place that's really deeply committed to punishment and these sort of carceral infrastructures. And the immigration enforcement apparatus that we have today really grew out of that. It's about policing. It's about incarceration. And fascism operates through law enforcement and these sort of tools. And so the reality is people in detention are not there serving a sentence for a crime. They're there waiting a hearing on their deportation case or immigration case or appeal on their case, or they're awaiting deportation. But all detention centers, pretty much the vast majority, are either former state or federal prisons or existing county jails. So they are carceral infrastructure. And even then, on this sort of question of like whether people deserve it or not based on their relationship to the criminal legal system, you know, I think we have to really have a reckoning. And as we did 5-6 years ago during the summer of 2020 and beyond, like this reckoning with the scale of incarceration in this country and how many more people are funneled into this system more and more with harsher laws, higher bails, all those things. The same thing is happening with immigration detention. And this sort of narrative for years where we just accepted that some people were deserving of this. So under the Obama years, it was very much like there are good immigrants and there are bad immigrants, and we're going to go after the bad immigrants, and that's going to help us make the case for the good ones. That just fueled the far right to target more and more immigrants overall. And similarly, under Biden, there was a lot of questions about people newly arriving at the border, and it became the old immigrant versus the new immigrant. And again, because the Democrats didn't really fight back against these narratives, that again fueled the right and fueled this push towards enforcement. And that's what got us to this place. I think we have to fight for everyone, regardless of why they are inside.
3: And have that bigger vision.
4: Absolutely.
3: We hear about, well, if you did it the right way, okay. But then you also hear this administration wants to and is simply stripping citizenship from people who did it the quote-unquote right way. So, in other words, it's not a matter of filing the right papers, because if it's decided that this administration doesn't want you, that legal, that paper pushing, that processing, it turns out that is not actually the deciding factor. This whole idea of just do it right and you'll be safe, that's exploded.
4: What's so hard about those conversations is that they're happening in a vacuum, when we have to really understand that immigration is connected to so much more than just this very specific process. And I think one of the big challenges is that so much of the narrative has become about immigration being a public safety issue or a national security issue, when in fact, immigration is about family relationships. In so many ways, that's the real question of how these decisions around immigration are decided. And it's about seeking refuge. And so there can be this perspective of this very process that is actually not something that actually allows people to kind of seek safety or seek opportunity or the other things that people might want by migrating to the U.S. And it ignores the foreign policy implications, the root causes of migration that have created the conditions where people are seeking safety in the U.S.
3: The very framing of immigration as a problem, or the border as a crisis, this is already a framing that sets people up to hear things in a certain way, which I don't know if folks remember. This wasn't the way we talked about people coming to the United States as recently as 15 years ago. So folks are kind of being sold a particular storyline about where their problems come from. And it has a lot to do with news media, I think. It has a lot to do with the story that politicians, amplified by the media, are selling folks. And I wonder, how do you think we can reframe that? You know, we see pushback. Certainly we see resistance to this idea. But what deeper do you think needs to happen?
4: The reality is that politicians generally use immigrants as scapegoats to be this place to put all the country's problems on when actually a lot of it is a failure to meet the needs of everyday Americans in so many ways, especially leading up to the 2024 election. So many of the narratives were around the lack of social safety nets, what people needed, especially in the post-pandemic environment, and then immigrants arriving. And so immigrants became this really, really easy scapegoat for the right. And again, I do think that the Democrats failed to put forward a pro-immigrant message and understand that the immigrants are a part of the fabric of the U.S. in every single way. I would say that part of this is really tackling those questions about where we choose to put our resources. So just this week, Congress passed the new reconciliation money for immigration enforcement for ICE at $70 billion. Last summer, we also saw $170 billion go to immigration enforcement, which means more infrastructure, expansion of detention. They're trying to have these large 1,000-bed warehouses in parts of the country to hold people in detention. They've expanded ICE agents to more than 20,000 agents. It's essentially Trump's occupying army at this point. And that's where the money is going. And often there's a scarcity mindset that we can't have the resources to have Medicare for All or SNAP or all the other benefits that people deserve in education, nutrition, et cetera. And in so many ways, when you're looking at how much money is going to these systems of control, these systems of violence, and being stripped from these other parts of society that are really needing it, I think that's where we can start to sort of tackle this question of, let's stop scapegoating immigrants. Let's make sure to really talk about what the needs are. And I think people are starting to make those connections.
3: Let me just follow up on that finally, because I do see hope. I feel very sad and angry and scared, you know, but I see hope in people getting out of bed and going to Delaney Hall and raising their voices and protesting, and they're putting themselves in harm's way. And I just think the support for those people who are connecting those dots, even if you're sitting at home, is part of what you can do. How do you talk to people who say, I want to help, I want to plug in, I just don't know what to do?
4: There's so many things people can do. I mean, I think, again, supporting people who are hunger striking inside. Detention is across the country. There's likely a detention center near you. Finding the community that's working to support people inside to help get them released. The big goal right now with the hunger strikes is get people out. We have to do the work to protect our communities now. So the incredible work that happened in Minneapolis, for instance, and all these other places around ICE Watch campaigns, making sure people don't end up in the system in the first place, being really attuned to what's happening in your community, in your neighborhood, and then more broadly. Unfortunately, we just lost on this load around the $70 billion, but I do think generally there's so much that Congress plays a role in terms of resourcing the system, and also these sort of longer term questions about how do we change the system. And so calling your members of Congress, things like the Melt ICE Act and other efforts to shift the system eventually. I think locally, you know, a lot of work is happening to stop detention expansion. We have a lot of resources on our website at detentionwatchnetwork.org. And a lot of work at state legislatures. New York just passed a bill against immigration detention. It is a time where the levers of power are limited, but there is some opportunity, especially at the state and local level. So finding your community, what you can do there, and then just sort of staying attuned. Like, I think one challenge of these moments is it becomes so overwhelming, but I do think at some point we're going to have an opening to really shift things. So I want us to be as ready as possible for that moment and bringing more people in.
3: All right, then. We've been speaking with Silky Shah. She's executive director at Detention Watch Network. They're online, detentionwatchnetwork.org. Silky Shah, thank you so much for joining us this week on Counterspin.
4: Thanks so much for having me. It's great to be here.
3: Many ideas are being tested right now in the U.S., What the First Amendment actually means and does is one of them. There is a horror show happening at, but not only at, Delaney Hall, a prison labeled detention center in New Jersey, where, as Counterspin listeners likely know, hundreds of people have been on hunger strike to protest the conditions they're subjected to as they presumably await adjudication, and where reporters and protesters seeking to shed light on the situation have been met not with legal arguments or explanation, but with pepper spray and rubber bullets. The story isn't about the failure of journalism itself. It's more about the actual nature and meaning of the job and why it needed a constitutional amendment to protect it. Vanessa Maria Graber is the Senior Director of Journalism and Media Education at the group Free Press. She joins us now by phone from Philadelphia. Welcome to Counterspin, Vanessa Maria Graber.
5: Thank you so much for having me here.
3: Well, I really just wanted to ask you to tell us about what you've been seeing at Delaney Hall that's important about reporting and organizing and that relationship. What can we be taking away from this absolute nightmare about the role of frontline journalism?
5: So at Free Press, because we care very much about defending First Amendment rights and press freedom of journalists, we've had our eye on places like Delaney Hall and Minneapolis, Chicago, Los Angeles, and many of the protests that are happening outside detention centers across the U.S. And unfortunately, we've had to pay close attention because many journalists and protesters' First Amendment rights are being violated. Protesters have a right to assemble in public places peacefully, nonviolently, which they have been doing, and they have been met with violence and not allowed to protest, and their rights to draw attention to some of the abuses that are happening in these detention centers have been violated. The press also has a right to cover these issues, to cover these stories, to find out where detainees are being taken and what's happening inside the center. And they've also been met with violence and arrest. And so we've been incredibly concerned about what has been happening at Delaney Hall in Newark, New Jersey. We have been working in New Jersey for more than 10 years, trying to get more access to the media, but especially for communities that don't have a lot of access to information, like immigrant communities and Spanish-speaking communities. And so what we've been seeing in the course of more than a year is immigrant journalists really be on the front lines of this story, not just reporting on these protests, but really trying to amplify the larger story of the human rights abuses happening inside Delaney Hall. So drawing attention to the medical neglect for detainees being forced to work $1 a day, being inside there under overcrowded, unsanitary conditions, being forced to eat rotten food. They have been being arrested. They've been put under curfew. They've been put in a quote-unquote protest zone, in a public area where they're allowed to protest. And journalists who have been clearly identified, some of whom are with major media networks, not that that should make any difference, but they've also been brutally attacked by the New Jersey State Police and by ICE agents. And some of them were detained under the same brutal conditions that many immigrants are facing. And so once they got detained, that's finally when they were able to get access and see what it's like for the many immigrant families that are inside detention centers like that. And so it is incredibly concerning to see those protesters, legal observers, and journalists be hit with rubber bullets, tear gas, smoke grenades, pepper sprayed. And some of the pictures and video and reports that we're seeing are very, very alarming.
3: It's beyond alarming. And then I guess you note that some of the reporters who are trying to shed light there are from major media organizations. But I would say this is a four-alarm fire that you would hope that any media organization would be talking about, would be screaming about, would be, you know, fighting for things to change. What we're seeing instead, and this is part of the story, is folks who are saying, well, I'm I didn't think I was a journalist, but it turns out I am because I'm trying to shed light on this. And so we're kind of seeing a defining of what it means to commit acts of journalism. And it turns out it doesn't mean that you have to come from a well-funded legacy organization. You just have to have a particular kind of job in mind.
5: Yeah, what people need to understand, especially in immigrant communities, Spanish-speaking communities, is that these corporate media outlets do not serve them. Their messages do not reach these communities. And so in order to fill the gaps, in order to provide the critical information that's necessary to keep people safe, organizers and citizen journalists have assumed the role of journalists to be able to bring that information to these communities that are not being served. And so that's why you see so many people affiliated with organizing groups or immigrants' rights organizations be doing these live streams and using social media and using apps like WhatsApp in order to tell people what's happening and to be able to try to bring news about family members that are inside that detention center. And really, they've been raising the alarm about these conditions way before corporate media got a hold of the story. Violence had to break out at Delaney Hall before that story rose to the national level. But for many, many months before that, this was a crisis point among immigrants across New Jersey who not only were trying to advocate on behalf of the families by raising awareness about this, but also trying to provide information to keep people out of there as the ICE raids continue across states like New Jersey. These folks are not just covering the protest outside there, but they're also having to give people information about how to know their rights, how to exert their rights, how to stay safe in their communities, and how to access legal resources. And that's a job the mainstream corporate media has never done.
3: Let me ask you, finally, these folks need help. They need public support. They need more eyes. They need more people paying attention. How can people plug in to the work that's happening? I know there's a call from organizers to say, hey, you know, help us do this work that we're doing. What could folks do? What can folks do?
5: I think the biggest thing they can do is repost, reshare some of these live streams and photographs and videos that are being reported. I think it's fine to repost quote-unquote legitimate journalists, although they're under some real editorial constraints. So I think it's even more important to amplify the truth tellers, many of whom are immigrant rights organizers and people from other social justice groups who are live streaming daily. And there's actually a network of immigrant rights groups working together to share live streams in order to reach the most people. So groups like El Pueblo Unido de Atlantic City, CATA, Cosecha, Radio Onalera, South Jersey Solidarity Collective, they're all working really hard to let people know what's going on and urging people to contact the governor. 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
3: 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Vanessa Maria Graber, thank you so much for joining us this week on Counterspin.
5: It's been a pleasure. Thanks, Janine.
3: And that's it for Counterspin for this week. 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The show is engineered by Alex Noyes. I'm Janine Jackson. 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
8: This is the KPOV Daily Report for Wednesday, June 17th, 2026. Fueled by an artificial intelligence boom, shares in Oregon semiconductor companies are enjoying massive surges over the last 12 months. Workers, however, are not yet seeing the benefits. Oregon semiconductor employment hit a 30-year low this spring. The state's chip industry has shed more than 8,000 jobs since 2023, including nearly 700 positions at Intel. The company has given no indication that it will replace any of the positions it eliminated in 2024 and 2025, even though its stock is up 535% over the past year. While it's not uncommon for hiring to lag behind the business cycle, it's also possible that companies will rely on more artificial intelligence and fewer people as they move forward. Despite the recent layoffs, Intel remains Oregon's largest private employer, with 16,000 workers in Washington County. Work crews closed about half of the designated camping area at Juniper Ridge earlier this month, cutting off access east of the Central Oregon Irrigation District Canal. The rest of the campsite, known as Dirt World, will remain open until June 2027, with the remaining campers consolidated into a smaller space. The city and county recognized the unplanned camping space as a temporary safe stay area in 2024, with the goal of shutting it down in stages. In the interim, local groups provide water, toilet, and trash services to the site located just off Highway 97, north of Bend. The city and county originally had planned to close the area entirely by December, but extended the timeline until next summer. The closure is intended to reduce the fire risk and other problems associated with unmanaged camping in the area. Prineville Mayor Jason Beebe resigned Monday, citing personal reasons for his departure. City Council President Steve Offelman will take over as mayor on an interim basis. Beebe's term was set to end this year. Prineville voters will select a new mayor in November. Beebe served on the City Council since 2011 and as mayor since 2021. And finally, more than 60,000 visitors have checked out the new Central Library in Bend during its first month of operations. That's more than double the number that visited the East Side and Downtown Library locations in May of 2025. In addition to books, the new library offers workstations, child play pods, a space with 3D printers and sewing machines, meeting rooms, and a Thump Coffee Cafe. This has been the KPOV Daily Report for Wednesday, compiled by Pete Perry and voiced by Tom Kelly.
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Well, good evening, everyone. It's Sunday evening, and it's time for another edition of the Tire Biter Tunes Show. I'm Studio, and I'm here with you for the next 2 hours or so, hopefully spinning some tunes that you're going to be sent back and enjoy. This has been an absolutely beautiful Sunday. The morning started out a little bit cold, but, you know, that's what the weather is like in the spring here in Central Oregon. If you've been around long enough, you will have seen it all. I want to just thank you again for being here and listening. Also want to give a shout out to everyone who has contributed during our spring fall fun fallraiser. We came up with, I think, close to $40,000. Maybe a little bit more than that, but, you know, here's the thing. We are a community radio station, and we wouldn't exist without you, you know, our contributors. So, you know, this is not like NPR, where there are vast quantities of money that can come into them, although they're having to do more of what we're doing right now, but if you like radio as much as I do, you know, you understand the importance of it. And especially a radio station like this, which is really tuned into this community here. So anyway, thanks for listening. Thanks for contributing. So this evening, I've got some stuff planned. First part of the show is going to be Miles Davis music. He would have been 100 this week, and I became a fan of his when I was in college, and especially the first time I heard Bitches Brew. We're not playing that tonight, or that part of Miles's life. We'll play some of the earlier stuff, which is probably a little more gentle. I'll get to that the later part of Miles's music later. I also had a professor in college who became one of my dearest friends, and he had a Miles Davis collection of music like you wouldn't believe. And what inevitably there'd be Miles Davis playing in the background, so you get an appreciation for how good this guy was. And you know, listen, it's time for you not to listen to me anymore, but let's listen to the music, and I'll see you in a bit. Thanks.

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8: 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And you could always, we do have an app. It's called KPOV, or this is where you find it, kpov.org/app. It's a way to be able to take us with you wherever you are, on your device or whatever works, including streaming at home on your computer, if you don't get us in your car. So anyway, that was just a little Miles Davis set that I just did there, tribute to his 100th birthday. Last thing we listened to was The Good in Everyone, and yeah, there is good in everyone. Before that, Round Midnight, and that was the round from the Round Midnight release. Before that, we heard Sanctuary, and that was from an album that Miles Davis did at the Fillmore West. And prior to that, we heard Godchild, from the Complete Birth of Cool album. And before that, we heard Bye Bye Blackbird. And that was done at the Newport Jazz Festival back in 1958. And right before that, the last one in that set was The Man I Love. And that, I don't have a date on that one. Sorry about that. But just another Miles Davis tune, just showing some of his versatility on the trumpet. He was an amazing musician, and we miss him. But fortunately, he was recorded a lot, so there's always ways to keep it alive. Anyway, so again, this is the Tiger Body Tune Show. I'm Studio, and I'm with you tonight for another hour and a half or so, and I hope you're enjoying the music we're bringing to you tonight. I also want to just follow up with the last KPOV ad you heard. It was done by my friend Jim, and I want to just remind everyone out there to join us at the KPOV Beatles Sing-Along on the 26th of June at the Commonwealth Pub. And it will run between 7 p.m. and 10 p.m. And tickets are available at kpov.org. It's just another way to help fund this wonderful community radio station that you have here in Bend. And it's being sponsored by some really great businesses in town who believe in KPOV. And those include quite a list here: the Westman Hotel, Breedlove Guitars, the Tower Theater, Ace Handyman Services, which is kind of new to this town. And if you need something done on a handyman basis, you can call them. You can find them online. We use them here at the station for doing stuff that I can't get to all the time, and or some of the other volunteers can't do. Minuteman Press, Confluence Fly Shop, Bend Reiki, I got that one right. Strictly Organic. They're also a big help when we're doing our fundraisers, providing coffee to everyone here. DJ Al and a place called Your Store, Sisters Coffee, Hayden Holmes, Oregrown, and Jack and Jackie, and of course the Commonwealth Pub, where the event will happen. So if you can do it, guys, it would be great to get down there. It should be a blast. And there will be, as Jim said, there will be auctions, silent auctions, and a bunch of giveaways. So it's just a great place to get down and meet some of the voices you hear on the radio. You know, even though most of us just have, our faces are fit for radio. So that's enough said there. Anyway, please do it. 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Okay, that's enough talking for me right now. Let's get back to doing some more music, and we'll see you around. Take good care.
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3: We interrupt this program with a special bulletin. America is now under martial law. All constitutional rights have been suspended. Stay in your home. Do not attempt to contact loved ones, insurance agents, or attorneys. Shut up. Do not attempt to think or depression may occur. Stay in your home. Curfew is at 7 p.m. sharp after work. It's more important than individual will. All sports broadcasts will proceed as normal. No more than two people may gather anywhere.
4: Well, hey, that's a chilling statement. Kind of sounds familiar with some of the things that are happening in the United States these days with our friends in ICE. So we got to stay vigilant and be, you know, protective of our rights. And, you know, you got to fight for your right. And that's all I'm going to say for that right now. So this is a Tire Bird Tune Show. I'm studio. And, you know, our goal here is to put on music you may not have heard before or may have forgotten about. And just spend a couple of hours listening to tunes as we spin them, wherever you are. And I know there's people all over the world who tune into the show, and if they don't listen tonight, we rebroadcast the show on Wednesday, starting at 10, and it goes until 12. So, but anyway, I really want to thank everyone who's been listening tonight. We appreciate it. And also, as Keb Mo said, if you got a few bucks to spare, we could use them. That's how we stay here as a community radio station. And thank you for what you do. All right. So let's just go through what we just listened to. And the last song was from Kelly Hunt, and Gravity Loves You. Before that was a tune from Joe Harrow. And it's called Fear Redux. And I stumbled across that from a Smithsonian Folkways recording that I picked up. Before that, we heard from the Climax Blues Band and Come On In My Kitchen. And I forget what that one was done, but it was back in the olden days when I was a much younger fella. We started off with Sun House and Motherless Children. Anyway, so I want to thank you for listening, and because we are a community radio station, one of the goals here is to make sure you out there in our listening audience know what's happening around Bend and the whole of Deschutes County. So we've got a couple of announcements here for you. Alpenglow Nights is back for summer 2026 with an expanded six week run bringing free live music, local food and drink, and a family friendly fun to Alpenglow Park in Southeast Bend. The 2026 series takes place every Thursday from May 21st. So it's already happening, and it runs through June 25th. So there's plenty of time to get down there and enjoy some of the things that Bend has to offer. And the time is between 5 p.m. and 8 p.m. For more information, visit alpenglownights.com. And that's alpenglownights.com. I'm sure you'll enjoy it, and you're just, you know, helping the community out. Another thing, this is should be an interesting thing for kids. You know, as we all know, summer is really right around the corner. Schools are going to be getting out soon. Even though Memorial Day is sort of the unofficial start of summer. And make sure, let's, you know, because summer is right around the corner, let's make sure it doesn't sneak up on you without some organized fun planned for the kids. And it's all about the kids. So Sun River Folk Festival has 4 weeks of half-day camp starting on July 13th. For more information, visit sffpresents.org. And, you know, be something for the kids to do in the summer when they're hanging around and going, I'm bored, what can I do? I've raised two kids, so I'm familiar with that scenario. All right, well, listen, thank you for listening. This is the Tire Biter Tunes Show. I am studio, and I am quite alive here in the studio tonight, enjoying spinning tunes for you folks. So, that said, it's time to get back to more music, and I will see you soon. Bye.

0: I headed down the hall in the opposite direction toward the fire escape. I hadn't a moment to lose.
1: Hey! Danger! Where's the fire?
0: In your eyes, Lieutenant Bradshaw.
1: Don't get wise with me, Peeper. You're lucky we didn't burn you on the Anselmo pederasty case.
0: Look, you caught him, didn't you?
1: Yeah, but the punk got away, no thanks to you.
0: Well, what brings your flat feet sniffing around here now, copper?
1: Just a friendly word of advice, Danger.
0: Yeah, what?
1: Don't go sticking your big nose into police business.
0: Sure, Lieutenant. Is that all?
1: No. Don't talk with your mouth full.
0: Okay, Bradshaw.
1: And don't fidget while I talk to you.
0: Sure,
1: and stop tracking mud across my nice,
0: okay,
1: clean,
0: clean
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3: Well, thanks, Ken. 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And, well, listen, I'm coming to the end of my time this Sunday evening. This is Studio on the Tire Biter Tunes show. I hope you've enjoyed the tunes I've been spinning for you tonight. And let's see, some of the last things we heard were, the last things was from Taylor Hollingsworth and Lickety Slim. Before that, we heard from Victor Wooten, a piece called Keep It Low. Before that, Taz Crew and Daddy Didn't Give Me Much. And we started things off with a Richard Thompson-composed song called, The Great Valerio. And it was done by Matty Pryor and Martin Carthy. And for those of you who don't know Richard Thompson, he's a really great musician and guitar player from England. And I've seen him several times, and it's amazing the versatility and the reach of his ability to make great songs. And he got started with an old band I used to listen to many, many years ago, the Fairport Convention. Anyway, so, we're wrapping it up here, but I do have one more announcement for you, because, like I said earlier, we are a community radio station, and we want to make sure you know what is going on in and around Bend and other communities this summer. So, Big Laughs are coming to Bend this summer. Theater in the Park will perform The Producers on August 14th and 15th, 2026, in the heart of downtown Bend at Drake Park. For more information, visit Theater Bend, it's all one word, .com. And if nobody knows what The Producers is or was, it's a play that was based on a movie that Mel Brooks did called The Producers, and they made it into a Broadway hit. And it was very fabulous. I won't spoil it by giving you the details of it if you haven't ever seen it. I've seen the movie, and it's one of those ones, it's a Mel Brooks production, so you're going to be laughing during the whole thing. And it's a lot of fun, the complexity of the characters that Mel is able to build. Okay, well, listen, I'm leaving soon. I want you to hang around and wait for our friend Jim with his show Proglody that will come on right after I am in about 20 minutes. It's all about progressive rock, and it's always fun to listen to, and that's what I listen to on the way home. Anyway, thanks for listening, guys, and we're going to leave you tonight with some tunes by the great Sonny Rollins, who passed away last week at the age of 95. Sonny was was just an amazing saxophone player. He played tenor sax, and if you don't know the saxophones, tenor sax can be a very big voice in any room, and Sonny knew that, and he made the best of it. Anyway, without any further ado, let's get back to some music, and I will see you in 2 weeks. I'll be back behind the mic. Take care, and thanks for listening, guys. It's really appreciated.

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3: 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We're flowing through with a track by Fela and Sound Mouse. This is called Afterglow, a nice chill tempo late night piece. Before this, Bass Nectar gave us Double Waska. That's from 2006. Karsh Kale gave us Jaw Has Cool Girl from 2007. And we opened up today with September by Future Prophecies. So we'll continue with the music. We're going to get into some Mildlife, Akasha, and Ali Farka Touré in this next kind of international, outer national set. Thanks for listening.

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I'll be hosting Folkdelica for another hour and a quarter, broadcasting live every Thursday, 12 to 2 o'clock. We're flowing through with a little Piccadilly by Off the Wally. This song is Radiate from 2023. But before the station break, we heard Ali Fakhr Toure with Banda Lo Buru from a 2019 remix. Akasha gave us a Masculine, that's from 2006. And that last set opened out with a slow groove by Mildlife called Automatic. So we'll let this Off the Wally play, then we're going to get into some Florence Aduni and La Paulo Kalu. 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
3: 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You're listening to Folkdelica. I'm DJ Preet. We've got another hour left. I hope you enjoyed that last Outer National set. The final track of that hour was La Pola Kalu with Bicicleta. It's from a 2022 release entitled El Espíritu de la Escalera, which translates to The Spirit of the Staircase. Kind of a cool title. Before that, Florence Aduni gave us Foyella from 2022. And Off the Wall, he gave us that little bluesy modulated flow from 2023. So we're getting into some world psychedelica in this next set. This song that is warming up is Haisi Part 1. That's by Kiki Pau. They're a three-piece out of Finland. After this, we'll listen to some Kikagakomoyo out of Japan and a Yin Yin from Holland. 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

Now you put water into a cup, it becomes the cup. 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You put in a teapot, it becomes the teapot. 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Be water, my friend.

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1: 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I'm Preet, your host of Folkdelica. We're flowing through with one of my favorite experimental pianists. This is Hania Rani. She's out of Poland, though, recording in UK right now. It's Soleil Palais. That last set we heard included One Inch Punch by Yin Yin from the Rabbit That Hunts Tigers album, 2019. Kika Gakomoyo gave us Smoke and Mirrors from the Forest of Lost Children, that's 2014. And I'm going to get back to some international kind of psychedelic-inspired music. After this, we'll hear Hazmat Modine, Galpa, and Goat before we'll check back in prior to our final set. So thanks for listening, everybody.

silver bowl, which rocks gently on the back of an immense blue-green tortuga. And the tortuga's scaly feet are firmly placed on the topmost of seven craggy mountains which arise from a vast and arid plain of drifting, fetid yellow dust. And the plane is balanced precariously on the top of a small, thin, green acacia tree, which grows from the snout of a giant blood-red ox with 50 eyes that breathes flame the color of the midnight sky. And the ox's hooves are firmly placed on a single grain of sand which floats in the eye of Bahamut like a mote of dust. No one has ever seen Bahamut. Some think it's a fish. Some think it's a newt. All we know is that the lonely Bahamut floats endlessly through all time and all space with all of us and everything floating.

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1: This is Lieutenant Julie McConkie with the Bend Police Department with a safety tip. 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

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Got one more set for you before I sign off for this week. We're going to flow through with this track by Tinerwin, Tumas Tincha. Before this, Galpa gave us Febreswan, Hazmat Modine gave us Bahamut, and Hanya Rani gave us Soleil Pale. So I'll check in with you all just before the 2 o'clock hour. We're going to stick with some outer national blues jams and then some drum and bass for this last set.

That's Visionary Underground with Freedom from the Nasha Eastern German Breaks album, 2003, one of the early Asian Underground masterpieces that came out of the UK. There's a series of those Nasha releases that are great. The most recent one, I believe, came out in 2024. Before that, we heard Goat with Detsam Aldrich Ferranda / Diarabe, and Tinnerin gave us Two-Mast Tincha. So our 2 hours is about up. I'm going to leave you with a track by Orbital called The Box. Thanks for listening to me, DJ Preet, on Folkdelica, 88.9 FM. You can see the most recent set list and replay this track at kpov.org/Folkdelica, or grab the KPOV app and search out the Folkdelica show. 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DJ Preet, signing out.

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2: This is the KPOV Daily Report for Wednesday, June 17th, 2026. Fueled by an artificial intelligence boom, shares in Oregon semiconductor companies are enjoying massive surges over the last 12 months. Workers, however, are not yet seeing the benefits. Oregon semiconductor employment hit a 30-year low this spring. The state's chip industry has shed more than 8,000 jobs since 2023, including nearly 700 positions at Intel. The company has given no indication that it will replace any of the positions it eliminated in 2024 and 2025, even though its stock is up 535% over the past year. While it's not uncommon for hiring to lag behind the business cycle, it's also possible that companies will rely on more artificial intelligence and fewer people as they move forward. Despite the recent layoffs, Intel remains Oregon's largest private employer, with 16,000 workers in Washington County. Work crews closed about half of the designated camping area at Juniper Ridge earlier this month, cutting off access east of the Central Oregon Irrigation District Canal. The rest of the campsite, known as Dirt World, will remain open until June 2027, with the remaining campers consolidated into a smaller space. The city and county recognized the unplanned camping space as a temporary safe stay area in 2024, with the goal of shutting it down in stages. In the interim, local groups provide water, toilet, and trash services to the site located just off Highway 97, north of Bend. The city and county originally had planned to close the area entirely by December, but extended the timeline until next summer. The closure is intended to reduce the fire risk and other problems associated with unmanaged camping in the area. Prineville Mayor Jason Beebe resigned Monday, citing personal reasons for his departure. City Council President Steve Uffelman will take over as mayor on an interim basis. Beebe's term was set to end this year. Prineville voters will select a new mayor in November. Beebe served on the City Council since 2011 and as mayor since 2021. And finally, more than 60,000 visitors have checked out the new Central Library in Bend during its first month of operations. That's more than double the number that visited the East Side and Downtown Library locations in May of 2025. In addition to books, the new library offers workstations, child play pods, a space with 3D printers and sewing machines, meeting rooms, and a Thump Coffee Cafe. This has been the KPOV Daily Report for Wednesday, compiled by Pete Perry and voiced by Tom Kelly.
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As you may have heard, if you've been trying to tune us in on conventional FM radio, there was some storm damage up on Pine Mountain where the transmitter is located for analog broadcast. I understand the road going up there suffered severe damage and no one's able to get to the top to refuel the generator that supplies power for our transmitter when electricity is down up on the top of Pine Mountain. So this is really a good time to get the smartphone app. If you haven't already, you can still tune us in on the app and on the internet. And for those of you tuned in now, let your friends know what's going on in case they've only been trying to get us on conventional radio. Two more hours of good music coming your way here on Channel Hopping. Songs for the summer solstice and summer in general. Summer solstice is this coming Sunday the 21st. Also the 21st is Father's Day. So I'll be having some music for Father's Day as well. And into the second hour, we'll mix things up a little bit. Maybe just pull off some songs from songs we think of in summertime, not necessarily summer songs in particular. We'll see what comes up here in the next hour. Began the show with Summertime Blues by Blue Cheer. It came out in late spring of 1968, and I can remember it, at least around Chicago, getting played all during the summer of 68. In the background, that's the theme from the Endless Summer film from around 1964, a group called The Sandals. And if you were tuned in before the top of the hour, there was a little space there to fill in before the legal ID. That was an instrumental called Brushes. May sound familiar. That was a instrumental from the Super Deluxe edition of Fleetwood Mac's Rumors album from when did that come out? Let's take a look here. I think around 1976. That was sort of the work in progress for the song that became Never Going Back Again. Let's get into actually, I want to follow up on last week's show. I played 15 or 16 songs with city names in the titles. I ran out of time for two more that I really wanted to play, so I'm going to follow up on last week's show. One song you were probably expecting to hear, and another one that you're probably not familiar with. So let's start with the familiar one. Here's Woman from Tokyo by Deep Purple.

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The Beatles, Anytime at All, from the 1964 album Something New. As a reminder for the KPOV Beatles sing-along, which is coming up a week from Friday, be on June 26th. Go to our website to get some tickets for it. It's going to be a great time. We had one about, the last one was about 7 years ago, and it was so much fun, and you're going to enjoy this one. You're tuned into Channel Hopping with your host, Rich, here on Independent Community Radio, KPOV. Let's go over the set list. And for the Beatles, we heard two songs that I didn't have time for in last week's show, featuring songs with city names in the titles. We heard Every Now and Then, we get to go on down to Miami. That's by Rare Earth from their fifth studio album from 1972, Willie Remembers. Prior to that, Woman from Tokyo, Deep Purple, from the summer of 1973. And at least around Chicago, that got played in subsequent summers as well. It was almost a summer standard on the radio in Chicago. Let's keep the music going here with sort of along the Beatles lines. Right around this time of the year, 1971, Paul McCartney's album Ram was hitting the airwaves. I'll give you two selections right now. They're both related. This will begin with the Uncle Albert Jam.

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1: And you don't have to wait till Friday morning to hear Jim with the Guitar Showcase. Tune in tonight at midnight here on KPOV, an encore of last Friday's show. I've got a special treat for you next Wednesday here on Channel Hopping. Jim will be filling in for me, so he'll be here at the mic spinning the tunes. So be sure to tune in next Wednesday for 2 hours of Jim hosting Channel Hopping. A couple songs in this last set, both from the Paul McCartney album Ram. That was his second solo album after leaving the Beatles. We heard Uncle Albert, Admiral Halsey. That was his first number one single. And prior to that, Uncle Albert Jam. Really sort of the same song, but much different. That's from the summer of 1971. This Sunday is also not only first day of summer or the summer solstice, it's also Father's Day. One thing I really enjoy about Father's Day is a good opportunity to play this song from 1969. Here are the Winstons.

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0: Octopus's Garden. Beatles from the Abbey Road album. Ringo Starr on lead vocals. Such a fun song. And it's a reminder that we've got our great Beatles sing-along coming up here a week from Friday, June 26th. Go to our website, kpuv.org, to get tickets. It's going to be so much fun. I tried to arrange there for listening audience that attends. I was trying to set up a DJ dunk tank, but I wasn't able to pull that off. So maybe next year. All right, prior to Octopus's Garden, I'll tell you what, let's give a shout-out to some of our sponsors for the sing-along. Strictly Organic Coffee, Jack and Jackie, Orgrun, Ben Reiki, Sisters Coffee, Your Store, DJL, Hutch's Bicycles, Hayden Holmes Amphitheater, Fire on the Mountain Buffalo Wings, The Commonwealth Pub, The Confluence Fly Shop, Ace Handyman Services, Minuteman Press, The Tower Theater, Breedlove Guitars, and the Westman Hotel. Thanks to all of them for supporting the Beatles sing-along. And as you visit some of those places, let them know you heard it here on KPOV. Prior to the Octopus's Garden, they had two summer songs and then two Father's Day songs. Heard Groovin' by the Young Rascals. Really big hit from the summer of 1967. Prior to that, Green Grass by Gary Lewis and the Playboys from 1966. And then two for Father's Day. My Father's Eyes by Eric Clapton. And Color Him Father by the Winstons. On the radio right around this time of 1969. So we get into now 8 minutes to the top of the hour. I'll tell you what. Going on this day in 1967, the Monterey International Pop Festival was underway 59 years ago. We've got a couple of good live tracks recorded at Monterey. Let's give a spin to several of them either side of the top of the hour. I'll begin with the Electric Flag. Groovin' is easy.
1: You are going to hear a man who I think is one of the two or three best guitar players in the world. And you're going to hear some people that he thinks are one of the best bands in the world, and I do too. You're going to hear an awful lot of it, and it's called the Electric Flag.

Thank you. The musicians that are playing rock and roll, they know where you're at, you know where your minds are at, and they're playing for you, to you. And like the Beatles and other groups, you know, and their music will get to you and reach you, and the colors will flash, and the sounds will embrace you, and it's beautiful. It's the birds.

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2: Yeah, I dig, brother. 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Didn't even rain. No buttons to push. Right now, I want to dedicate this song to everybody here with hearts, any kind of hearts and ears. 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Yeah.

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just heard five tracks recorded at the Monterey International Pop Festival, which was in progress this day in 1967. Finished up with Bullfrog Blues by Canned Heat. Prior to that, High Flying Bird. That was Jefferson Airplane. Like a Rolling Stone by Jimi Hendrix. Renaissance Fair by the Byrds. And Groovin' Is Easy by the Electric Flag. Spin some more tunes. Let's get back to some summer songs. Summer solstice is this Sunday. Here's a group called the Roy Ayers Ubiquity. Everybody loves the sunshine.

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1: 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Here on Channel Hopping, before we get to that last set list, a couple of important community announcements. There's a music and art announcement. Legends Reloaded, a two-day classic rock tribute festival, is taking place June 19th and 20th. That's coming up Friday and Saturday at the Jefferson County Event Complex in Madras, Oregon. Again, Legends Reloaded, this Friday and Saturday, the 19th and 20th in Madras. 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One other important one here. KPOV plays Nacho Grandma's Bingo this coming Sunday, June 21st. Doors open at 9:30 a.m. at Silver Moon Brewing in Bend. 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Again, Sunday the 21st, Nacho Grandma's Bingo. That's a benefit for KPOV, your high desert community radio station. Three songs for the summer solstice in this last set. Finish up with Surfin' by the Beach Boys. That really sounds like a really early 60s song. Maybe one of the first ones they recorded. Prior to that, from 1959, Brian Hyland, Itsy Bitsy, Teeny Weeny, Yellow Polka Dot Bikini. Begin that set with Everybody Loves the Sunshine. That was by the Roy Ayers Ubiquity from around 1976. Let's go with a couple of songs for Father's Day, which is also this Sunday. Begin with Paul Simon. Here's Father and Daughter.

It's not time to make a change. Just relax, take it easy. You're still young, that's your fault. There's so much you have to know.

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1: And I guarantee you that Scott's show is as eclectic as what you heard in that little promo. 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At 5 o'clock, you'll hear Dawn Newton with her show Open Air. At 6 o'clock, Juniper Roots, 2 hours of some great bluegrass music. As you heard, Neon Madman's Radio with Scott Garriott at 8 o'clock until 10. Heard You Looking is on at 10 o'clock till midnight. And at midnight, an encore broadcast of Guitar Showcase. Surf music, summer music in this last set. Find the last song here. I'm Bugged at My Old Man by the Beach Boys. Kind of a fun little song from their Summer Days and Summer Nights album. I guess that was part of the Father's Day set. How about that? Okay. I think summer and surf were right away with the Beach Boys. Nonetheless, Summer Days and Summer Nights, a great but often overlooked album from 1965. Cat Stevens before that. Father and Son from his incredible Tea for the Tillerman album, and began with Father and Daughter by Paul Simon. What should we get into next here? Well, usually I do a show once a month with the birthdays of recording artists who are still with us. I haven't gotten to that this month yet. One birthday I do want to mention, this past June 1st, would have been the 100th birthday of Marilyn Monroe, if you can imagine that. Still one of the most famous women of the last couple centuries. Elton John wrote a song about her. I'm going to give it a spin now. Candle in the Wind.

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Magical Mystery Tour by the Beatles. From the album of the same name, which we first heard in 1967, a little reminder for the Beatles sing-along we're having here at KPOV a week from Friday. 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And before the Beatles, we heard one by Elton John from his album Live in Australia from 1987, Candle in the Wind, his song about Marilyn Monroe, who would have turned 100 years old this past June 1st. That's really hard to imagine. A few minutes left in the show today. It's been a couple of songs that aren't necessarily summer songs, but songs I really remember from a couple of different summers. Jump into the summer of 1977, one I often remember, Buzz Skaggs' Lido Shuffle.

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Oregon. Be sure to tune in next week. Jim Burns, who is the host of the Guitar Showcase on Fridays, he'll be filling in for me next Wednesday. I can guarantee it's going to be a great show. Another reminder, we are not on our 88.9 analog broadcast at the moment due to some storm damage on Pine Mountain. Everyone's working hard to get that fixed up. The biggest problem is the road going up to the top of the mountain suffered severe damage. So we're waiting on that, and we'll get up there and get our generator fueled, and the electrical utilities will be able to get up there and restore power to the mountain as well. So bear with us. In the meantime, enjoy us on our smartphone app and at kpov.org. Got time for one more song here. Let's spin one more summer song. Here's Surfer Girl by the Beach Boys.

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Good evening, everyone. I'm DJ Snapple, and you're listening to Youth Radio Hour on KPOV 88.9 in Bend, Oregon. Over the next hour, you're going to be hearing a mix of K-pop if you stick around. We're going to be starting that off right now with Do It by Stray Kids.

All right, you just heard Photo Book, Holiday, Divine, and Do It, all of which are tracks from Stray Kids' latest mini album, also titled Do It. The album debuted at number one on the Billboard 200 charts, which is Stray Kids' 8th consecutive album to achieve that. And it also makes them the first artist in the 69 years of the Billboard 200 being like a thing to have achieved this. So that's pretty cool. Give their other songs a listen. And coming up next is G by Girls' Generation.

All right, that was Cantanella by Orange Caramel, followed up by The Feels by Twice, Fashion by Cortis, and G by Girls' Generation. Next up, you're going to be hearing Sherlock or Clue Plus Note by Shinee,

You just heard Freeze by Stray Kids, followed up by No by BTS. Before that was Ultra by Changbin of Stray Kids. And we started the set off with Sherlock or Clue Plus Note by SHINee. Coming up next is Love Me Right by EXO.

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You just heard Side Effects by Stray Kids. Before that was My Pace, also by Stray Kids, and Love Me Right by EXO. 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We've only got a couple minutes left together tonight, so I'm gonna wrap up the show with a couple more songs, and then if you stick around, you'll be able to hear Open Air with Don Newton. So if you want, stick around for that. Next up, you're going to hear Gorilla by ATEEZ.

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5: This is the KPOV Daily Report for Wednesday, June 17th, 2026. Fueled by an artificial intelligence boom, shares in Oregon semiconductor companies are enjoying massive surges over the last 12 months. Workers, however, are not yet seeing the benefits. Oregon semiconductor employment hit a 30-year low this spring. The state's chip industry has shed more than 8,000 jobs since 2023, including nearly 700 positions at Intel. The company has given no indication that it will replace any of the positions it eliminated in 2024 and 2025, even though its stock is up 535% over the past year. While it's not uncommon for hiring to lag behind the business cycle, it's also possible that companies will rely on more artificial intelligence and fewer people.